Yeah, that's right. Soul Deluxe in your ear. Byron Phoenix behind the decks and the mic.

doing it all. In the background, it is Maya Jane Coles with Something in the Air. Bonobo on the remix. And before this, it was China with Strange is Better. Before that, a little machine drum with Gunshotta. And an artist I just kind of recently discovered, who is Serpent with Feet, Four Ethers before that, and the mighty Idris Akamore and the Pyramids, and Angel Fell. I really like that track. And Maddie from Bad Bad Not Good did a track called Virakai on his own, solo. And started things off with No Idea. Hope you're enjoying the sounds. And remember to stay connected to us, souldeluxeradio.com, Facebook and Instagram, both Soul Deluxe. And I'm always happy to get those notifications that someone new likes Soul Deluxe, so it's pretty cool. So I think word's getting around.

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And now I'd like to go into some tracks that I'm feeling at the moment. And when you want to get the crowd moving, got tons of gigs that feels like I never have a day off, but if you're doing what you love, it doesn't feel like work. Let's start things off with a little Chaka Khan. This track is called Like Sugar.

playing those tracks that get me moving. Hope it is doing the same for you. In the background, it is Pearson Sound with Pearls. Before this, it was Blood Orange. And he's back. Dev Hines.

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Thanks again for everybody tuning in. And let us know you're listening. 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SoulDeluxe on Facebook and Instagram. That's how you can get a hold of us. If you want a shout out, let us know where you're listening from. And y'all let me know, usually, if I'm on somewhere and I didn't even know. We're on every day on nv1.org. If you want to hear back,

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There's 2 hours of this show. 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And remember, Soul Deluxe is a production of Radio Phoenix and Native Voice One. Send them some love. Let them know you're loving the show. Thanks again for tuning in.

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It has all the listings of all the radio stations that carry us throughout the country. Starting off with a little Yukimi from Little Dragon. Let's get into it. This is Soul Deluxe.

style music coming at you. I hope the music finds you in a good place, or it's making things better for you. Always has that effect on me. Haven't been in the studio in a while, and then come in, start playing some tracks, and forget all about the stresses in life. It's a good little escape. In the background, it is The Comet Is Coming. The track is called Space Carnival. Before this, it was Jimmy Salcido, Maraguano. I always have the worst time pronouncing a lot of these tracks, or the artist, because I'm not good with pronunciation. And before that, it was Bahia 70 with Pueblo Cabella, Fortet, As Serious As Your Life, J Dilla on the remix. Before that, it was Buddy with Young, digging all his stuff. Philophilus London, haven't heard from him in a while, coming back with a track called Bebe, S1 Road Mix. And start things off with a little dragon, Wildflower. Much love to everybody tuning in. I do greatly appreciate it.

after this track. We're going to take a little break. Hope you're enjoying yourself. Remember to hit me up on Instagram or Facebook, Soul Deluxe. 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
11: Greetings and Yawishkenekagwego. I'm thankful you're well. You're listening to Gino. If you're tuning in for the first time today, Gino is a Seneca word for music or song. I'm your host, Brett Maybe, and each week we take a listen to some amazing music from different indigenous artists all across this great Turtle Island. For the next hour, you're invited to pull up a chair and enjoy the music and the chat. Craig Benally, San Carlos Apache and Navajo, has been making music since 2007, but we're here to talk about his project, Neon Natives. Been making music since around 2015 and really found success with their video remix of a tribe called Red's Burn Your Village to the Ground. It's received millions of views on YouTube, helping to raise their visibility, as did the virtual powwow fest during the pandemic that was hosted by Drumbeat Entertainment. Today we're talking about Resilience, the brand new album from Neon Natives, and kicking things off right now featuring Russell Means. It's They Have to Kill Us.
12: In these United States of America, this great country of ours, we American Indians, we can be anything we want to be except American Indians. And that is created by the laws of this nation and condoned by its subsidiaries, so-called tribal government, and designed for the Indian to fail, to be expendable, to be eliminated. We fought in your wars in other countries. Our Navajo Nation coat dockers served and saved this nation in World War II. We have the inalienable right to joint venture with whom we choose, as long as we do not harm nor commit fraud upon anyone. At the turn of the century, American Indians numbered about 230,000, all traditional. With each succeeding generation, we lose our population base and our spirit as once proud peoples. We are losing a value system as distinct people that sets us apart from the industrialized world. These facts surface in our tribal statistics. The poorest and richest reservations in our nation suffer from identical problems. Mismanagement, a bloated patronage system, no checks and balances, and tribal government's waiver of sovereignty in order to initiate debt. This is not anything new. This is an everyday occurrence in all tribal governments. The problem is leadership. In this case, it is the lack of leadership. Ironically, everyone, including you senators, referred to the allegedly elected tribal officials as leaders. Leaders are supposed to work for a better quality of life for their constituents. It is an insult to my heritage, my ancestors, and my dignity as an Oglala Lakota to have the term used loosely. American Indians are human beings. We are supposed to be citizens of the United States of America.
0: Well, they're going to kill you if you stay here. Now, come on, let's go. Or sometimes they have to kill us.

0: Featuring the late great Russell Means, They Have to Kill Us from Neon Native's brand new album, Resilience. If you're just now tuning in, you're listening to Gyno. I'm your host, Brett Mabee, coming at you from the Allegheny Territory of the Seneca Nation, and I have the great good fortune of being joined on the line with Craig Benally, the DJ producer that is Neon Natives. Nyawiskano, Craig, welcome to Gyno. How are you doing today?
1: I'm doing good. Thanks for having me.
0: I'm glad we could catch up and discuss your amazing art, talk about your journey. You've been at this for a long time. I kind of want to pick your brain a little bit today. I want to really get to know you and talk about your journey since about 2007, what you've seen come about in the scene, where you see it going. And of course, we're going to talk about the tracks that make up this brand new release. Let's rewind a little bit, though, and I was wondering if you could tell listeners out there a little bit about yourself.
1: Yeah, sure. Hi, guys. My name is Craig. I go by Neon Natives. I'm a DJ and producer from the Navajo Dene Nation. I'm also half San Carlos Apache. I reside on the Navajo Reservation within the Four Corners. I've been making music for about, 14 years now? Since 2007. When I first started making music, I started out with like hip hop, you know, that was my first love. And it just slowly evolved into, I guess, EDM now, you know. I like to play with different genres of music. So I like to fuse different genres of music. So I don't really have a single identity to one particular genre, but it's mostly electronic based.
0: Sure.
1: Yeah.
0: Well, and I do want to talk about this, too, because as you're well aware, I get really defensive of any kind of music or music maker. And I want to get it right out there off the bat. A computer, absolutely 100% with a digital audio workstation, does absolutely count as an instrument and as a legitimate kind of instrument. So I want to get that right out there. You're all in the box. That was how you approach music. You don't necessarily play any like analog instruments, yeah?
1: Yeah. So I do everything, as you said, in the box. So I use a digital audio workstation. The one I use is called FL Studios, and built in it is a lot of like, you can do like step sequencing, arranging, sound designing, post-processing. You can actually, you know, I do a lot of my own sound designing when I make my music. So I start with like a synthesizer. So I can start with like one, maybe four, two, three, how many oscillators I can, you know, run at the same time.
0: Yeah.
1: And then I'll take whatever I can get from that oscillator, post-process it, add like different effects and stuff. So that's where I add like the glitchy sounds.
0: Sure.
1: And a lot of my tracks. And so, but yeah, I do everything in the box. And I do agree with you that a computer, you know, in today's modern age, it's an instrument. And, you know, me being Navajo, that's one of the ways, you know, I kind of like found my identity is, you know, there's a saying in Navajo, it's a hojon. It's like beauty and balance. And so that's kind of like where I found balance in today's modern world, you know, is just use a computer to make music.
0: I love that approach. And I'm going to try and remember that word, hojo.
1: Yeah, my first title, my first EP is called Hojo.
0: Ah.
1: It's beauty and balance, basically.
0: See, yeah, I love that. Thank you so much for that insight as well, Craig. You know, going back to this discussion, and I want to move on right after this, but in defense of synthesizers and computers, because they were griping about synthesizers back in the 70s and whatnot, and Bob Moog, largely considered the father of the modern synthesizer, he was asked at one time, you know, are you afraid that synthesizers are going to replace musicians? And he says, no, because you still need musicians to play synthesizers, right? And I'm saying the same thing to you. You know, no, of course they're compatible. Of course this can be a thing. And so, you know, I think it's really important to highlight that so we can get past some of those biases and really stop, you know, discrediting the art that is made through any medium, you know?
1: Yeah, definitely. I totally 100% agree with you on that because, you know, I personally don't have any musical talent to play any kind of instrument. You know,
0: that's
1: I can't
0: true.
1: Read sheet music. well, not like, well, like, you know, like a guitar or a piano or anything, you know, like stuff like that. I can't play those kinds of instruments.
0: I know what you mean.
1: So I never like took a class to read music or did a thing on music theory. Like all of this, I just kind of learned on my own. And
0: neither did the Beatles.
1: You know? Use my ears.
0: Well, and that's great, you know, and I hope there might be a youth out there or multiple youths who hear this conversation and be like, yeah, you know, I never really thought about that, but you can buy, you know, Korg synthesizers on the Nintendo Switch and whatnot. So, you know, there are a lot of really integrative ways to bring unique kind of flavors, I guess, to the world of music. There's plenty of room for all of it, right?
1: Yeah, there is. There's like you can make music out of anything, really. I mean, there's even been like hit songs on the radio where it's played with like cups and a female singing voice, and I was just like, that's so cool.
0: Music should be fun. It's not a place for politics, you know. So, Craig, all right, moving on. Well, let's get back to your journey. You started producing more hip-hop-based music in 2007. When did the Neon Natives moniker really become what it is?
1: So this is when I was living in Salt Lake at the time, and me and my friend had just discovered a tribe called Red, living in Salt Lake. We're like, oh, this is so cool. I was like, this is so dope. I like how they're fusing electronic sounds.
0: Yeah.
1: Back then, it was like old school dubstep with like the wub sound, the whoop, whoop, whoop, whoop. And we were like, that's so cool. My friend didn't like dubstep back then, but, you know, I was pretty big fan of dubstep back then. And so I was like, that's so cool. I like the whole dubstep sound and the powwow. And so, you know, that was really just, you know, when I first heard it then, and I've always had this idea too, when I was making hip hop music, because like when I was producing hip hop music in 2007, I always had like the same idea of like combining something from us that identifies as indigenous, you know? So that's like always been my thing, is just to somehow integrate indigenous sounds into the sounds that I'm making, you know?
0: Oh, I love it. Yeah. We're going to get back into the tunes right now, in fact, and we'll be right back. We have more time to chat with Neon Natives and his latest release, Resilience. In the meantime, plenty more great music coming your way. I have a couple of recommendations, as a matter of fact, from Craig. We're going to be hearing one from Black Belt Eagle Scout. I do want to touch on Destroy Kasman, which is going to be winding down this block. I have one from Classic Roots. And as you just heard, it's going to be Neon Natives featuring Cody Blackbird and their take on Keith Sokola's Indian Cars right here on Gyno.

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1: And I'm Yai.
0: And we're Twin Flames.
1: And you're listening to Gyno with Brett Mabee.
2: Yeah.

0: Destroy Kasman's TikTok today on Gyno. If you're just now tuning in, I'm your host, Brett Mabey. I'm joined on the line with Neon Natives out in the Four Corners region of the good old Southwest. We're talking about Craig's latest release, Resilience. I mean, we're talking brand new here. But before we get into more discussion about this collection of tunes, you know, one of the kind of new, long-standing features of Gyno is this artist feature. I find it's a great way for me to possibly discover new music, so thank you for helping me to do my job. And also, and more importantly, and in all seriousness, I find that it's a great way to really lift one another up in the scene. And your work is all about this, as evidence with all the features on the album. But let's talk a little bit about Destroy Kasman just for a second. What about him and his music does it for you?
1: Oh, man. His melodies, his ability to keep a good rhythm, and also while keeping the melody like consistent, he has a really good singing voice when he raps on certain songs. He doesn't always sing, but when he does it, it's super, super unique. And so, and it just really, when I listen to his music, it just really relaxes me, takes me on a journey sometimes.
0: That's what music's all about. Thanks again for the recommendation. We're going to get your other one, Sam A Dream from Black Belt Eagle Scout, before the show is up. And so let's get back into the conversation right now. What would you say was one of those events that really helped to propel you to a larger audience?
1: Oh, man. I would definitely have to say it would be my remix. And, you know, for Burn Your Village to the Ground from A Tribe Called Red.
0: Oh, yeah.
1: And, yeah, and, you know, and the crazy thing is I actually didn't produce that track. I mean, I made the video for that track. There was another member of Neon Natives at one point in time. He actually produced that track, and he sent me over the instrumental. And I was like, dude, this is so dope. And so I created a visual to it. And so I made a little music video. We posted it on YouTube, and that just took off.
0: Nice.
1: And ever since then, you know, I just, you know, kept up with that same energy, you know, just, you know, keep up with putting out different musics with like infusing different sounds. And so my friend, when he did that remix, you know, he had that Wednesday Addams sample in it. And, you know, it really resonated with a lot of people. And so when he did that track, that really inspired me. I was like, you know, let's keep up that same energy. Let's keep putting out music that either carries a message or has a meaning behind it. And so that's what I've always been, you know, trying to keep up, that keep up with that same energy, just always put out music that have a message in it.
0: Sure, absolutely. Well, would you say that that video was instrumental in getting hooked up with Drumbeat Entertainment and the virtual powwow fest and that whole scene that became a thing during the pandemic?
1: Oh, yeah. So the homies from Drumbeat, one of the DJs has been following my music since, oh man, he's been following my music for a good minute.
0: Nice.
1: But he was actually one of the ones that reached out to me to do a DJ set for the virtual powwow festival.
0: Yeah.
1: Sean Beaver.
0: You know, I really like that out of the box thinking that a lot of the, well, you saw it with performers anyway, but I thought it really turned into a great opportunity for indigenous people to be like, look, here we are. You know, we didn't have to go through any kind of filters at that point. You know, here it is, you know. And I think, you know, just kind of really ended up being some good medicine for people who couldn't necessarily leave their house.
1: Yeah, definitely. That was one of the cool things that was interesting about the whole event was it got reached out to who was it? I'm trying to think. That Jeff Bezos' newspaper, the Washington Post.
0: Mm-hmm, mm-hmm.
1: Yeah, and so it actually reached out to there, and then in that article I said, you know my music is medicine, and then it's whoever, you know, would like to hear it. And
0: yeah.
1: So
0: We're talking about your latest release. Going into the recording of Resilience, did you go in with an outline, or was it kind of a let it evolve into what it would be kind of approach?
1: You know, actually, that project just evolved into what it is today, because I had been working on Resilient for like the past year and a half, but it didn't have that album title till maybe about a week before I put the album out. And so the placeholder for this album, for this project, was just like Hojon Part 2. And so, but I had been working on this project for like a good year and a half. And over the duration, it was just like meeting different artists from different indigenous backgrounds, you know, and just infusing their sounds with my sounds and making it to what it is today. And so, yeah.
0: I'm always curious of the approach. And, you know, I like to throw it out that there are so many. Again, we're talking about the many forms and shapes of music, and there is just as many approaches to the art of music as well. So I enjoy getting this peek into your creative process, Craig. And let's come back in just a few. We'll talk about future plans. And hopefully, you know, the pandemic continues to kind of lessen enough that live music will be a thing again. So we'll come back and wrap things up after this block. We're going to be hearing one from Black Belt Eagle Scout, as promised. I also have some Carson Gray, one from Sten Jotty, and this track from Neon Natives Resilience. You ought to sing along with this track. It's Indigenous Women featuring Cher Thomas today on Gyno.

Indigenous women are sacred. Indigenous women are pillars of strength built upon compassion. The rape culture known as America oppresses, kidnaps, rapes, murders, and erases the existence of Indigenous women to the point where Indigenous women are now the most vulnerable human.

most of all, aside from tribal membership and clan membership, we experience interdependence between the genders, not a hierarchy. We have songs and stories that praise the qualities of women. And I wish you knew what it was like. American society is the embodiment of rape culture. And yet we are still here.

0: Indigenous women. Guided by the spirits of our stolen sisters, we made amends, we assemble, we are activated, and created a sisterhood across many tribal nations and advocate for justice until this poisonous patriarchy ends.
1: We are still here, and we refuse to be silent.

0: You're awake. Good morning. How you doing?
1: Why are you here?
0: That's a good question there. Grandson, nephew, cousin. I had a vision. It's kind of crazy because I'm already a vision. Anyways, your ancestors, they came to me. And they said, hey, you know that young warrior? You should go talk to him. Go say hi. And so, I'm here. What's new?
1: Finally going to California today.
0: Oh, that's what I'm talking about. Young warrior, taking action. Looks like you got it all figured out there. Proud of you. Leaving this place better than it was. Ain't that right?
1: Right.
0: Yeah. Nothing left undone? You finished all your deeds that you need to finish around here?
1: Are you implying that I should fight the bad guy gang?
0: Whoa, hey. Slow down there, cowboy. I don't got any answers. Only questions.
1: So you got any plans today, or are you...
0: Yeah, I think I should be going. I got another vision to do.
1: All right.
0: Vision out.
1: It was good seeing you.
0: Yeah, cool.
2: 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Asara Noden. 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

0: From Black Belt Eagle Scouts, Mother of My Children, another one of Neon Native's recommendations, that's Sam, A Dream, on today's edition of Gyno. Welcome back. It's your host, Brett, checking in with you. Just a little bit longer, I had a great conversation with Craig Benally, the DJ artist who records as Neon Natives. We're discussing his latest album, Resilience, and at this point in the conversation, we typically get into future plans. Now, the pandemic is still technically a thing. However, are you feeling optimistic that things will continue to open up enough to get back into a regular live routine?
1: Yeah, I actually feel pretty optimistic. I hope everyone's getting to be on the same page about the pandemic and being safe and just protecting each other. So yeah, I feel more confident about there being more live events. And so I'm actually looking forward to, I have a gig for Gathering of the Nations in Albuquerque. And so, yeah, that's one of the shows I'm really looking forward to. And I have a handful of other shows too. I have a show for a virtual event for a youth event and another virtual event in March. So I have a good amount of virtual events, and I also do like little DJ sets here and there for I'm doing one for, I think it's like a 5K, you know, just around my community for like little events like that. So yeah.
0: That's great, Craig. You know, kind of going back and clarifying a little bit about your gig at the Gathering of Nations. First of all, congratulations. That's a great platform for you to continue to elevate your visibility, right? And when we're talking about the powwow this year, is the gathering planning to be live, or is that also going to be virtual?
1: This year, they're planning to be live. Last year it was a virtual event, and the year before, I think 2020, when the pandemic first happened, when it first happened, yeah. I think they canceled the whole event entirely. So this year, it's going to be a live event. So I'm really looking forward to that.
0: Well, and now I'm going to put on my dad hat here for a second and tell the listeners, be good so that we can get back to live entertainment. We need it just as much as we need other necessities. And I do wholeheartedly believe that good music, as Craig was saying, is medicine. And that's what I love so much about this scene, is that seems to, generally speaking, be the approach that the artists from across Turtle Island are bringing to the table. So I can't congratulate you enough on a great new release. I'm keeping my fingers crossed for your future plans. We're at about the end of our conversation today, Craig. One last question. What's the best way for people to find you at online?
1: You can find me on all social media platforms like Twitter, Instagram, Facebook, TikTok. It's all at Neon Natives. It's spelled the way it sounds, except I spell the natives with a Z instead of an S. So at Neon Natives on all social media platforms.
0: Well, thank you so much for spending a little bit of time with me on Gyno today, and I hope we can talk again soon.
1: Yeah, definitely. Thank you so much for having me on the show. I appreciate all the love and support from all of you.

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2: My small one, her breath, her smile, and the smell behind her ears. 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
3: 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And a First Nations family in Canada is calling for accountability after a young Indigenous mother died during childbirth. 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

0: From the Say Magazine studios in Bradenton, Florida, welcome to Indigenous in Music. I'm your host, Larry Kay, from the Ho-Chunk Nation. Coming up in 30 minutes, we're honored to have the incredible Melody MacArthur joining us again. Melody is a multi-award-winning singer, songwriter, actor, and storyteller. She's back with brand new music, including a new single and an upcoming album, The Gospel Truth, arriving this May. She'll be stopping by in just a bit to tell us all about it. So until then, let's get ready and start spinning you 2 hours of the best of tunes from our Indigenous musicians. I'm ready. You ready? 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
0: It's time to get our musical journey started. Let's head up to Northern Alberta, the Treaty 8 territory. Music now from our guest, Melody MacArthur. Here is Last Call.

Oh yeah, Diet and the Love Soldiers running through the Great Divide. I'm Larry Kay. Here is The North Sound, Wash Me Away. They'll be in our spotlight in a few weeks. This is off their new album, What It Takes.

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Ain't Life Strange. Hey, I'd like to say hi to some friends up in Minneapolis, Minnesota at KRSM 98.9 and over at KDKO, South Dakota, Lake Andes. And let's not forget our friends over in Seattle, Washington at Daybreak Star Radio. Hello, everybody. All right, here is 1915. I'm Larry K. We are Indigenous in Music.

That's music from Sanupa from Quebec. All right. Shawit Maiten. I'm Larry K. We are Indigenous in Music.

0: We're going to take a short break, and when we return, our guest, Melody MacArthur, will be in our spotlight. We'll be right back.
1: We're flying high above Turtle Island. Bring us with you. We're on the go. Catch us however you stream. 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

0: From the Say Magazine studios in Bradenton, Florida, welcome to our Indigenous in Music Spotlight interview. I'm Larry Kay. Today, we're honored to have the incredible Melody MacArthur joining us again. Melody is a multi-award winning singer, songwriter, actor, and storyteller whose work is known for its emotional honesty and powerful performances. She's back with brand new music, including a haunting new single and an upcoming album, The Gospel Truth, arriving this May. It's always a pleasure to catch up with an artist who isn't afraid to go deep. Ladies and gentlemen, let's welcome Melody MacArthur. Hi, Melody.
1: Hey, Dance.
0: Yeah, how you like that introduction?
1: Yeah, how's everybody doing? Out there in the radio waves, I hope you're all well. And you know what? If you're not, that it gets better. And trust me, if I know life on life's terms, it always gets better.
0: Yeah, and you're going to warm us up, huh?
1: Hey, yeah, we're getting right down to it.
0: Yes. How's the weather up there in your territory?
1: Actually, it is doing that thing where we are being hit with fake spring. You know, okay. It's like a little bit of an abusive relationship up here in Canada, yeah. Where you get that bit of a honeymoon phase there, you know, and then it just draws back. So things are melting right now, and I can see the green and I can see some grass.
0: Nice.
1: But we know history tells us there'll be another winter storm. Just a little teaser.
0: Yeah.
1: So right now I'm feeling good because the sun is shining.
0: Sweet, sweet. Well, I'm happy to have you back on the show. So why don't we tell our listening audience a little bit about yourself, and we'll start with an introduction. So go ahead and hit the stage.
1: Tansen, it's a guest son, Melody MacArthur, Treaty 8, Utsinia, Big Stone Cree Nation, Utsinia. I'm originally from Big Stone Cree Nation in northern Alberta.
0: Yeah.
1: I was born and raised in the boreal forest, and that's why I'm like this.
0: Oh, that's how.
1: Yeah, that's how it's done, yeah. And I'm a singer, I'm a songwriter, passionate songwriter,
0: yeah.
1: And I just have done a lot of musical theater and a little bit of short film acting, and I'm actually starring in a new production coming up here in March, and I'm just about to leave and head out of Alberta and go do a residency in Ottawa, our nation's capital. Mm-hmm. And we're going to be doing like 2 months of solid rehearsal in tech.
0: Wow.
1: For some 6 monster shows, so I'm pretty looking forward to it.
0: Sweet. Now, I've had you on years ago when you first broke out Wildling. That was a good pop tune. And I see you kind of switched over to kind of...
1: And the trajectory's been amazing.
0: Yeah, now you're doing a little bit of country. And
1: different kind of... Going back to the roots, you know?
0: Yeah.
1: I really did some experimenting, and I wanted to find out who I was as an artist. And when you're unsigned, you kind of have that freedom to do that, which is why I like to be indie.
0: Mm-hmm.
1: I experimented with some pop. I experimented with hip-hop, R&B. And
0: I still
1: do features. Like, I'm still willing to do features with other artists of different genres. But for myself, I'm really honing in these last 2 albums. So Revelations came out before this.
0: Mm-hmm.
1: I spent a lot of time just me and my guitar and seeing what I could do by myself. And then bringing it to my co-writer, producer, Connor Wharton, and he builds around my ideas. So I really wanted to see what I could do and come up with just me and the guitar, right?
0: Yeah.
1: And that's how Revelations came about. And Revelations actually got me my introduction into the Grammy system, because I submitted through an organization, because I'm not yet a member.
0: Mm-hmm.
1: I submitted through an organization, and then it made it to the For Your Consideration round,
0: nice.
1: Which, you know, tells me that I'm on the right track with my songwriting and this sound and this style. And I've actually gained a lot of followers and people like actually listening to the music,
0: right.
1: And then getting, you know, giving me feedback too. I love this song. I love this. And like, it's just me being my most authentic self and writing about my most authentic feelings, ideas, and experiences,
0: yeah.
1: with gospel truth, you know, with honesty. And that's what the gospel truth is all about. Just me being raw, honest, open, and unhinged a little.
0: Sure. Well, let's talk about the new single, Roses Never Fade. It explores addiction, affliction, love, and afterlife. Tell us about it.
1: So the story that I'm telling is about how I've kind of interwoven through this journey of trying to break cycles, break patterns, but it is very difficult to do. And the point of telling the story there earlier was that I learned so many unhealthy habits and unhealthy coping mechanisms in that time when I was a teen and I had little guidance, you know. The one thing that I held on to was I continued to go to school and I did graduate high school and then I went to post-secondary, you know. Thank goodness for that. That motivation was there because I had a lot of matriarchs in my family, including my mother and my grandmother and my aunts, all went to school and they all got degrees, you know, and they all went after something and showed me how to, like, modeled for me how to be self-reliant. And then my father was a very, very, very hard worker and kind of had that entrepreneurial spirit that I have. So I had those tools right within, but I also struggled a lot with those unhealthy patterns, including things like addiction and turning to substances and whatnot, because that's what I've seen. So Roses Never Fade is about where I'm at now with that in life and some of the experience that I've had out on the road. You know, there's a line in there that says, I'm out on the road missing home, but when I'm home, I'm missing the road. It's so true because you get so used to and accustomed to a schedule that is so repetitive. And I was out on tour almost consecutively throughout the whole year for the past 4 years almost, you know, so you get used to it. And then to just kind of abruptly stop all that when I re retired from Bear Grease, to stop all that, I've gone through the past few months here just staying still. And that's been very, very difficult on me. So Roses Never Fade is about that journey, about my mental health, about the struggles and the things that I was thinking about you know, just honest and raw honesty about suicidal ideation and whatnot, and just trying to focus on what I can do here in this life with the goodness of my heart and with the talents I have to do good with them and share with others, but also what's going to await me, you know, what's waiting for me. You know, so there's lines about what could be there and the hope that you have. So to keep going, you know, it sounds like it might be a morbid song, but it's actually hopeful and empowering, I think, because there's power in holding your truth and just being honest about where you're at mentally, emotionally, you know? Yeah. So that's what Roses Never Fade is all about and embodies.
0: I like it. She's turning it into good medicine.
1: Trying to heal.
0: You're tuned in to Indigenous in Music with Larry Kay and Melody MacArthur. She has just released her new single, Roses Never Fade, and her new album, The Gospel Truth, is set to be released this coming May. You can visit us on our homepage at indigenousinmusic.com to read all about her and listen to our interview. Melody, great to have you on the show today.
1: Yes, thank you so much. It's always a pleasure, Larry. I appreciate everything that you do.
0: I like it that you're right here in our spotlight. Good news
1: You're
0: for
1: a
0: all of
1: champion
0: us.
1: for the arts, man. We need people like you. Thank you.
0: Thank you.
1: Have
0: Take
1: a
0: care.
1: good day.
0: Yeah,
1: Bye.
0: bye-bye. We're going to play you Melody's current release. Here is Roses Never Fade.

0: is music from Melody MacArthur, and that was her current release. Roses Never Fade. In case you're just tuning in, Melody was just here and stopped by in our spotlight.
1: Welcome to Indigenous.

Oh, yeah. Brand new from Bobby Joel Starr. The sun is on the rise. I'm Larry Kay. I'd like to invite you over to our homepage, indigenousandmusic.com. Stop on over. Enjoy your view. All of our past shows there. All of

0: yeah, Robin Cecik. Brand new off her Tempered album, That's Escape. I'm Larry Kay. Hope you're enjoying today's show. 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We're Indigenous Styling.
1: Hand in mine, side by side, strawberries and champagne.
0: 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And it all starts at indigenousandmusic.com. It's time to take a quick trip down to Brazil. Here's music now from Scuba. Don't stop till I get enough.

0: 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That's Scuba and Alana from Brazil. I'm Larry K. Hope you're enjoying today's show. 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
5: 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I'm Ayupik from Tintituliak, Alaska. 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
0: Let's take our cruise up to Point Blue, Quebec. Music now from our guest, who'll be in our spotlight next week

Oh yeah, the Milanin Collective. From BC. Good tunes. Alright, let's head over to California, to the Tehachapi Mountains. Here's the Blue Mountain Tribe.

That was Stevie Salas from the Mascalero Nation. All right, let's head up to Welland, Ontario. Here's Shawnee Kish. Mama's Magic Trick.

0: That's music from Janelle Monáe. Praise to the faithful. I'm Larry Kay. I'm a tribal member of the Ho-Chunk Nation, and I get to hang out with you guys every week right here on this fine station. We're going to take a short break, and when we return, our musical journey will continue. We're not done yet.
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It's time for the home stretch. We're going to take a long cruise way down to South America, Uruguay. Here's Campo, Perfume.

Music from Bamba Estiro from Columbia. Hey, I'd like to say hi to my friends up in Detroit, Michigan at WNUC 96.7 and Alaska Kodiak, KODK 90.7, and our friends over in Sun Prairie, Wisconsin, WLSP 103.5. Let's keep it going.

Music now from Los Amigos Invincibles. I'm Larry Kay. We are indigenous in music. Yeah.

Yeah, it's music from Sarah Kay, One Good Reason. I'm Larry Kay. If you missed part of today's show, you can always find us on our homepage, indigenousandmusic.com. We hang there 24/7. Come dance with us. All right, here we go. Carrie Morin, We Used to Be.

0: Yeah, that's music from Eagle and Hawk, She Comes of Age. We're going to take a short break, and we will be right back. 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
0: 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It's time to close the show. I'm going to hook you up now with music from our guest, Melody MacArthur. This is Cincinnati Cigarettes.

there you go. Another 2 hours with me, Indigenous in Music with Larry K, coming to you live from Bradenton, Florida, at the Say Magazine Studios. I'd like to thank my guest, Melody MacArthur, for stopping by and giving us an update on her new music. She has a brand new album coming out, The Gospel Truth, in May. Good tunes. I can't wait to hear the whole album. Next week, my guest will be Mike Paul. Thank you for tuning in to Indigenous in Music and supporting us and our musicians. Indigenous in Music has been produced by Larry Kay. Our engineer is Paul Salvatore. Our theme music is composed by Lenny Long. Today's show has been recorded at the Say Magazine Studios in Bradenton, Florida. Indigenous in Music is distributed by Native Voice One, PRX, and Pacifica Audio Port. 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Have yourself a good evening and a good night. Until next time, from all of us here at Indigenous in Music, adios.

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Sim Sheehan and Suk Pyok singer-songwriter Chantel Ducard was born and raised in Anchorage. These days, she spends most of her time in Denver, but always keeps her roots and connections close. She's also a touring member of Bamyoa. She is a Native Launchpad Award recipient. She's performed at the Kennedy Center, when it was still the Kennedy Center, and is a film and theater composer, and is out with a new album, Chantel and the Dukes of Art. She premiered it with my good friend Larry Kay on Indigenous and Music not that long ago. One of my favorite tunes of hers on this new release is Molly Mine, a fantastic way to get our listening going on the mainstream. Now, Escano, Brett, maybe ni Gyaso, Gi Oya, ni Wage, Sanota. Brett maybe is my name, and I'm just out there casually throwing around my Indian name. If you're tuning in for the first time right now, we have a lot of fun reimagining what a mainstream music scene can look and sound like, particularly as it pertains to the much-needed representation of Indigenous artists of Turtle Island and beyond. So, with that being said, we're going to hear from the likes of Boricua singer-songwriter Taina Asili before this set is through. Looking ahead, one from Wolastoq artist Mike Byrne. He's from the Tobik First Nation. Also, the Toronto-based Japanese-Canadian artist Hiroki Tanaka. But right now, it's a Bibio Sound Machine with their newest single. Return to Sender came out April 29th, and it was inspired by a real car accident that singer Eno Williams experienced. She described the steering wheel, quote, jumping out of her hands, which in traditional Nigerian spiritual thinking felt like an attack by unseen forces. So the phrase return to sender is a common protective response. It's a great track for your consideration and approval today on the mainstream.

Sheikh Ibrahim with Sali, a great 2025 release that we got into the library at the beginning of May. And before that was Taina Asili's Plant the Seed, found on her Resiliencia album. And it was Abibio Sound Machine's newest single, Return to Sender, that we officially introduced into the rotation. I'm Brett Mabee, and you might already know that, but at the risk of sounding even more redundant, it's good to have you here. This is your open and standing invitation to join me 7 days a week, 3 hours a day, as I do broadcast a whole lot across the globe. So as always, check your listings for the many times and ways you can spend some musical time with me. And you should also remember that I love hearing from listeners, so feel free to drop me a line at brett@mainstreamradio.net. Before parting ways, I'll have some details about the Full Moon Radio, my friends and colleagues at nv1.org, and so much more. We're going to wrap up our first half with a track from Tedeschi Trucks Band, most ambitious album, I Am the Moon. It's a quadruple release. That's right. Now, a couple quick fun facts about Tedeschi Trucks. They literally formed the band so Derek and Susan could spend more time together. Because you remember, they both had very successful solo bands before joining forces in late 2009. But they decided that they didn't like that they were touring on opposite schedules, so the rest is history. They also played their first ever show on April Fool's Day. Their debut album won a Grammy, and they continue to build on a fantastic momentum. I love their newest album as well. But again, we're rewinding a little bit with Playing With My Emotions, a great track to keep you going on the mainstream.

0: Hwaka, I'm Julia Jimmy from Tundutuliak on KYUK 640 AM, Bethel, Alaska, on the Kuskokwim River. 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

Unless you're a huge music nerd or needed some legal help, you might not be aware that producer Adrian Young was actually a practicing attorney before becoming a full-time producer. And this is pretty impressive, too. His entire studio complex also contains a vinyl shop and a barber shop, which I've mentioned before is kind of something that I aspire to, except maybe not a barber shop. I'd have a laundromat there. That was Adrian Young's Different Directions from his self-titled album that got us into this hour of music today on the mainstream. I'm Brett Mabee, your host through these sonic explorations, and if you're tuning in for the first time, let me give you a quick overview of what the mainstream is all about. Around these here parts, we take the challenge of reimagining a mainstream music scene very seriously, particularly as it pertains to the much-needed representation of indigenous artists of Turtle Island, which means we're going to be hearing from Abenaki singer-songwriter Mimi O'Bonswin, Métis singer Sandra Souter, later on, Julia Keefe and the Indigenous Big Band, and I do have some new tunes for the rotation as well. One from Satya, so stick around for more details on that. And this first one is an April 29th release from Evax. When I'm Gone is the second track from Evax's 2026 project, Just Like Fire. For your consideration and approval, turn it up with When I'm Gone, and I'll be back with you before you know it on the mainstream.

Sundet, Grandfather Clock, a great track from a father-son classical guitar duo found on the duo's Way Station 1 album. Before that was the smooth stylings of Mimi O'Bonswin's I'm Alive, found on her Willow release. We also heard Queen Erby's Medicine Woman, and it was Evac's When I'm Gone that we officially got into the library for the first time this hour. I'm Brett Mabee. And if you're just now getting here, you've missed a little bit, so get caught back up at mainstreamradio.net. And if you have to step away from listening, well, go on then. Just kidding. You can also check things out. That's right, you guessed it, at mainstreamradio.net. We're going to blues things up just a little bit in this set, but looking further into the second half, some Brian Jackson and Masters at Work, Satya with a new tune. I'll squeeze in some Wolfpack and a whole lot more. Now, back to this block. We're going to kick off this bluesy set with Joanne Shaw Taylor.

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1: See, my mule don't like people laughing. Gets a crazy idea you're laughing at him. Now, if you apologize...

At the halfway point of this hour's listening, I'm Brett Mabee, and if you're just now getting here, you're listening to the best new show around that puts Indigenous representation front and center in a mainstream musical format, hence the name. Before going any further, I do want to get a shout out to friends who are dialed into KNAU 88.7 FM in and around Flagstaff, Arizona. We do have a lot more listening for the hour, but before going any further, also a quick and friendly reminder that I'm always looking for great new music. So if you're a professional singer-songwriter, send me your great tracks to brett@mainstreamradio.net. There's a wide assortment of music that's played here, so there's a good chance your tunes will find a home on the mainstream with Brett Mabee. Looking ahead to the remainder of our time, Brian Jackson and Masters at Work, I'll join you again after a track from Julia Keefe and the Indigenous Big Band. Right now, it is Alpha Mist that's going to be kicking off this block, one of the most influential voices in modern UK jazz. Featuring Tawia, it's All Time, getting us back into this block of music on the mainstream.

Yes. Listen. Eons past, I'm past in molded. Sweet.

Just saw that Julia Keith and the Indigenous Big Band's debut album Incarnadine is already being hailed as one of 2026's best jazz albums. And that attention and accolade is well deserved. That's the Dadat Suite, which of course is from Delbert Anderson's band Dadat. That was Movement 2, Attention, bringing my time with you to an end on the mainstream. We also heard Brian Jackson and Masters at Work, and it was Alpha Mist that got us into the half. I can't thank you enough for all your love and support here on the mainstream for these past 3 years. It's such an honor to listen to music together. And again, I know you have a lot of options out there, and the fact that you keep coming back for some listening truly is a spectacular thing, and it means the world to me. So I can't wait to do it again. 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I keep the show archive up to date, so be sure to check things out there as well. Some Wolfpack and Warm Dusher, which is a side project of the Fat White family. But right now, it is the latest release from Satya. Project 10 is an emotional doorway, as it's been called, into her debut album, Yellow House. So for your consideration and approval, enjoy this new tune, and let me know what you think about it. Be good to yourself and each other, and keep on tuning in to the mainstream.

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2: I'm Jill Freitas with National Native News. In today's headlines, Wisconsin has launched a new council to help protect wild rice from environmental threats. And a First Nations family in Canada is calling for accountability after a young Indigenous mother died during childbirth. These are your stories today on National Native News.

Gracie and Rachel of Righteous Babes Records and their Permission, found on the If We Could, Would We album, today on the mainstream. It's worth pointing out that earlier in their career, they were voted number 4 favorite new artist by NPR listeners, which I guess is a rare feat for a chamber pop duo. They quickly built a following after that, and they continued to build on an incredible momentum as well. I'm Brett Mabee, and if you're just now joining, you've made it at the right time. We have the whole hour ahead. So fret not, fear not, I've got you covered with some amazing listening. I know that you might be busy, though, so if you have to step away from listening, always get caught back up digitally on sites like mainstreamradio.net. Looking at the playlist ahead, we'll hear from Choctaw singer-songwriter Samantha Crane. Before that, Adrian Sutherland and Rodrigo Maza. And in this first block, we're going to keep things on somewhat of a folky note with Wynonna Oak, and this one from M. Ward, a talented singer-songwriter who taught himself to play on Beatles records, which is actually kind of how I learned how to play as well. He records almost exclusively on analog gear, which is pretty fitting considering the types of artists that he likes to collaborate with, like First Aid Kit, one of my favorite sister duos. It's Too Young to Die from Supernatural Thing, getting us back into this block of listening on the mainstream.

Wynonna Oaks, I Broke Me First, on the mainstream. We also heard Grace Potter and the Nocturnals with Low Road, a classic that was going out by request to a loyal listener. And before that was M. Ward and First Aid Kit's Too Young to Die, found on M. Ward's Supernatural Thing. If you're just now getting here, get caught back up at mainstreamradio.net or to discover this and a whole lot more incredible indigenous radio programming, head on over to nv1.org, the official website for Native Voice One, Native American Radio Network. 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So again, a lot of great reasons to go check things out at nv1.org. Before parting ways, I'll tell you about the phone number that you can use to stay in touch with me for song recommendations or radio

I'm Brett Mabee, and you're listening to The Mainstream. A shout out to friends who were dialed in to WJFF, The Jeff, in and around Jeffersonville, New York, on the FM dial at 90.5. Again, it's good to have you here, and if you do sadly have to step away, I understand. I'm not going to guilt you too much again, but as it is, do keep in mind that you're always welcome to check things out digitally at mainstreamradio.net. I look forward to you staying in touch with me as well, and so take this email address down. It's brett@mainstreamradio.net. There are a lot of reasons to stay in touch. Perhaps there's a song that you heard, you just can't get the title. I can help you out with that. Or if there's a recommendation you want to get on the air, I can help you out with that. If you want to tell me how much you're loving the show, I'd love to hear that. And so much more. You get the point. There are a lot of reasons to stay in touch with me. So again, email me and stay in touch. Or if you're the talking type, give me a call at 1-888-362-9970. Now, it just came to my attention that Tia Wood is out with new music. That's not what I'm about to introduce, but be on the lookout because you know I'm going to get a new track in from the hottest Swinomish and Cree singer-songwriter out there on the scene right now. She had a spectacular year at the 2026 Junos with a stellar performance, and one of the songs that's really catapulting her to a new level of fame is Sage My Soul, the track getting us back into this block on The Mainstream.

0: Hey, now, have mercy. It's Mickey Free here on Native Voice One with Brett, maybe. If you want to get it done, baby, listen to Native Voice One. I'll see you soon out there on the road. Bye-bye now.
1: Oh, my God. Look at this guy. Can't even bring home my moose. Get out of here.

Vampire Doo-Wops take on the Beastie Boys' Girls on the Mainstream. Before that was Jess Williamson's Chasing Spirits from Time Ain't Accidental. And we also heard Whitney Ties Rhea. But it was Tia Woods' Sage My Soul that officially got us into the half. Sadly, our time together has come to an end, at least for now. Join me again sooner than later. Check those listings, as I do broadcast 7 days a week, 3 hours a day. There are plenty of opportunities to enjoy some musical bonding together. And if you just can't wait, and who can blame you, you can listen 24/7 from your desktop, laptop, mobile device, or tablet at mainstreamradio.net. In the remainder of our time is the James Hunter Six and Betty LaVette, but not before my amazing friend Russell Wallace with his new project, the Salt Chuck City Orchestra. Their debut album, Klatwa, means to embark, which is a pretty fitting title for an amazing and broad scope project. So turn it up with River of Crows and be good to yourself and each other. 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
3: Welcome to American Indian and Alaska Native Living. I'm Dr. David DeRose. Today, we're looking at an area of North America that is doing innovative things when it comes to healthcare, reconnecting us with indigenous roots and really tapping into indigenous wisdom. Many of you have heard of the South Central Foundation in Alaska. We're pleased to have April Kyle with us, who's the president and CEO of that organization. April, it's great to have you with us today.
4: Good morning, David. Great to be here.
3: I know you're a person who's got a lot of responsibilities. We've been working for a number of months to try to line up this interview. We so appreciate you taking time away from your busy schedule to join us.
4: I'm glad that it worked out. Alaska's having its first big snowstorm this morning. So made it to work on time despite about a foot, sometimes 2 feet of snow, different places across town.
3: Wow. Wow, it's a beautiful part of the continent. I've had the privilege of being up in your neck of the woods. In fact, we were up there for a National Indian Health Board event earlier this year. We're actually recording this program, for those of you tuning in November of 2023. And April, before we dive too far into things, a lot of people, when I mentioned South Central Foundation and April Kyle, I mean, they immediately know who we're talking about, what we're talking about. But for those who are not familiar with you and the organization you represent, first, you, I mean, who are you and how did you get involved with this organization in Alaska?
4: Sure, David. Happy to introduce myself a little bit. My name is April Kyle. I have been with SCF for 20 years. I've been in this role, President CEO, for 3 years. Before this role, I led our behavioral services division. And if you go back a little further in time, when I was a kid, myself, my family went to the old Indian Health Service Hospital in downtown Anchorage. Mm-hmm. And so I experienced our healthcare system before self-determination. And while SCF has been doing this for 40 years, have been part of the journey of Alaska Native people in our region for the past 20. Rethinking what healthcare can be when it's led by community and aimed at meeting communities' needs.
3: I have heard so many wonderful stories. We have featured some people in the past who are connected with South Central Foundation, but I always get a lot of enthusiasm from folks. And these are not just people who have indigenous roots. I can remember talking with a health professional who had heard about your organization some years ago and went up to some conference that you were hosting and just came back all excited saying, oh, this NUCA system of care, I mean, this is amazing. Tell us a little bit about why people are so excited about what's happening up there.
4: So I think there's a couple ways you can look at it. Early in our journey, of course, we were looking for healthcare to be significantly different than what we received in the old IHS model, right? And as we have thought differently about what wellness really means and how to organize an institution of healthcare so that it's led by community, We've moved past the comparison of what we're doing since IHS days and have really become a leader in innovation in the country, sort of Alaska Native people doing things really creative that others want to look at. And you mentioned, I know you were up for NIHB recently. You mentioned our conference. We have enough interest in what we're doing that we're trying to organize people coming at once. We have a conference every year in June, which is a beautiful time in Alaska. And interestingly, most of our attendees are from other countries. People thinking about population health and community wellness, kind of at a big scale and looking at South Central Foundation and our NUCA system of care as a model.
3: So help us understand NUCA. I mean, for folks who are Alaska Natives, that term might mean something, but for many of my listeners, I mean, it may sound like an intriguing name, but where did you come up with the word NUCA and what does that signify?
4: Yeah, I'm not sure that the name is the most important part of it, but the word NUCA is an Alaska Native word. It tends to mean things that are big or living or strong. For us, what we're doing and imagining healthcare delivery, we think is significantly different from what is typical in the U.S. healthcare model. And so kind of saying that and putting words to it is important. And David, I'd love to share a little bit about kind of our approach and how that approach leads to a different service delivery model.
3: I mean, that's what we're really excited about. So I know there's a lot of listeners, April, just as far as background, and we have people representing, you know, multiple tribes. We have tribal health leaders that tune in. We have folks who are on tribal councils. And I mean, it's an opportunity really to kind of see through your eyes. And, you know, many people, depending on where they're at in their own journey as a tribe, they may be saying, you know, we want to do things a little bit differently. Many of them may already be acquainted with what you're doing, but let's just speak to people as if they know nothing about your approach to care and just kind of start from the ground up and explain how you went about structuring things and the kind of impact that it's having.
4: Sure. I'm happy to do that. And I'll just start by saying that there are amazing things happening led by communities through self-determination across the country. SDF is just one example of what self-determination can create. And so I love learning about what other systems are doing. And I'm happy to share a little bit about what our system looks like. Some folks are probably familiar with the Alaska Tribal Health System up here, and some folks might not be. So I'll share first, what is the Alaska Tribal Health System and who is South Central Foundation in that system? So in Alaska, we have a single compact. So everyone came together and decided that we were going to agree on how to organize our healthcare system. And we devised a regionalized system so that every region has a regional tribal health organization. And then in that region, they have a hub community, sub-regional clinics, village clinics, and a flow of how services work sort of within their region. So South Central Foundation is one of those regions. We're a regional tribal health organization. Our region is the South Central area of the state, which sort of makes sense given our name. Mm-hmm. In our service area, we have 70,000 Alaska Native and Native American people. We serve all of the people who are Alaska Native, Native American, who live in our region, regardless of their tribal affiliation. Our hub community is in Anchorage, which is the big city, right, in Alaska. And we have a second hub community in the Mat-Su Valley. And we have 55 federally recognized tribes in our region. In some of those smaller communities, the local tribe operates its own healthcare clinic. We provide regional support. And in some locations, we are the operator. And in those places, the local tribe will partner with us and appoint a health council. And that health council is made up of tribal members who become sort of the on-the-ground health advisory committee governance of what their local healthcare delivery system looks like. In addition to being a regional healthcare provider, one of the unique things about South Central Foundation, if you're looking at Alaska's tribal health system, is that in addition to each region designing a healthcare system to meet its region's needs and thinking about their population and economies of scale, some regions have just primary care, some have specialty, some have hospitals. There was also a need to have a centralized hospital that would serve as the referral source for the entire state. And if you're going to have a centralized statewide service in Alaska and you have a regionalized system, it's going to happen to sit in someone's region, right?
3: Mm-hmm, mm-hmm.
4: So the centralized place in Alaska is Anchorage. And so we knew that in Anchorage, there were going to be two things. There was going to be a statewide service and a regional service. And in figuring out how to do that, there's a federal law called Section 325 that did two things. It created our partner organization, the Alaska Native Tribal Health Organization, and ANTHC's job is to support all the regions and be the referral and centralized statewide services. And South Central Foundation and ANTHC are tasked with co-managing what's called the Alaska Native Medical Center. So I am Zooming from ANMC today. I'm on the Alaska Native Medical Center. The Alaska Native Medical Center in Anchorage is just a beautiful location, and it serves both as the local regional hospital and services and also the statewide hospital for the tribal health system.
3: Okay, so that's a great overview of how things are organized there. And I know a lot of folks, when they hear about Alaska tribal organizations, they hear about these corporations and their eyes kind of glaze over if they're not familiar with that terminology. You want to bring us up to speed about that designation?
4: Sure, I can speak to that just a little bit. Our sort of legal structure in Alaska came about with ANCSA, which created a combination of both federally recognized tribes, regional corporations, and tribal level corporations. And it is different than the lower 48. It's the structure that we sort of ended up with legally. And our job is to use that structure to create kind of our model of self-determination and make sure that we're supporting wellness for our community. So I am a Nanalchik tribal member, I am a Nanalchik shareholder, and I am a Siri Cook Inlet region shareholder, which is the region that South Central Foundation sits in.
3: Okay, so if that hasn't helped us feel a little bit more comfortable with the terminology, at least we've been exposed to it.
4: Sure.
3: So let's talk a little bit about this, April, because, you know, we're talking about this whole system of care that Indigenous people have developed in Alaska and how your organization plays a part in that. So take us back before you were even with the organization, you know, some 40 years to its roots, and what kind of principles guided in this whole process?
4: Sure. So 40 years ago, with the passage of the Indian Self-Determination Act, South Central Foundation began contracting small things, a little bit of dental, behavioral health, optometry. And then the big change happened in the 90s. So in the 90s, there was a new hospital built, a new tribal hospital built, with a plan that by the end of the 90s, it would transition from IHS to tribal operations following that partnership SCF-ANTHC model that I described before. So that's the timeline when we experienced rapid growth and got to fully operate the healthcare system for our region. Few things that sort of grounded us as we thought about what healthcare should be. The first is that our leaders at the time were, I think, really brave in wanting to do whole system transformation. Mm. And when you look at what happens in healthcare, you see a lot of innovation that's really sort of tinkering around the edges, sort of changing what we have. And SCF sort of walked away from the medical care paradigm that we had been used to as Alaska Native people and decided that we were willing to design something that would be very different. To do that, our leaders began asking the community, what do you want out of your healthcare system? And we did that as a formal study. We asked elders, people in waiting rooms, people working in the old system. We had focus groups and surveys, and we heard from community. And we landed kind of a few foundational principles that would guide how we create our healthcare system. So the first is that our vision was going to be about multidimensional wellness. So we believe that each of us, even as you're listening to this podcast right now, if you just sit in yourself for a minute, you can feel a balance of your physical, mental, emotional, and spiritual wellness. Mm-hmm. And that those things are not separate, right? They're not different body parts that interact sort of separate from each other. They're actually connected. And that means that things like emotional wellness, mental health, spiritual wellness, physical health have to be part of every part of our system. So we wouldn't say, oh, don't worry, we have behavioral health for that one uncle in your family, and it's in that building over there. We would say that this needs to be part of everything we do in our system delivery.
3: Love that picture. We want to develop that a little bit more. We do have to step away just briefly, April. You're listening to April Kyle. She is the president and CEO of the South Central Foundation. I'm Dr. David DeRose. We'll be coming back with more on today's edition of the broadcast right after this.
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2: 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Here again is Dr.

0: impacting people throughout the world because of their innovative system of care. We were speaking, April, before we had to step away, about looking at people holistically, physically, mentally, emotionally, spiritually, and how, from an Indigenous perspective, this has always been, every tribe that I speak with, this is something part and parcel, and yet we talk about the history of healthcare in America, very much this focus on what a lot of people have called disease care, and especially focused, just on those physical pathologies, if you will. So your leadership there in Alaska, as they came together 40 years ago, and then more recently in the 90s, they're rethinking this whole approach. So you've been carrying us along in that process, and I know there's some major developments, major changes in approach. So how do we best get a feel for just the very different direction that the visionaries took in Alaska?
1: Sure. I'll start by sharing that we consider our orientation to community to be very different than U.S. healthcare. So our healthcare system is owned by our community. And I don't know that a lot of places have figured out what does it mean to be a community-owned system? How do you figure out how to do that? And healthcare is typically an industry of hierarchy, right? Mm. So the people with the doctors in front of their names and the initials behind their names and the positions of power tend to think they know what's best, and they design systems, and community comes in and they are patients, right? And they're expected to just be in a recipient role. And SCF is looking to intentionally push against that hierarchy to really challenge where power sits and to create a new paradigm where we sit in relationship with community. So we embrace this idea of relationship and aim for the product of our healthcare system, the thing we look to produce, should not be diagnosis or treatment plans or prescriptions. The thing we work to produce is the quality of relationships that we can sit in at a macro level between healthcare system and community, and at a micro level between every care team, so a primary care team, an addiction care team, and the customer owner or family who comes in for that service today. Some ways we do that include changing our language. So we think this term patient that's used in healthcare puts people in a recipient role. It reinforces power and hierarchy. And so for us, when we refer to a person who comes in today, we call them our customer owner, in order to really acknowledge their ownership role in this healthcare system.
0: I love what you're sharing. We've seen this over a number of decades, even in conventional medical systems, where people are passive recipients. Their outcomes are not as good as when people are engaged in the whole process. That's even with a disease care model. And you're taking that a whole step further as an organization, as a community. So help us get a feel then for maybe, I know this whole aspect of community ownership, a lot of people hear it, they say, yeah, well, this sounds good, but what does that really mean? How does that translate into things being different?
1: Sure. So a couple things. One, that we have 2,700 employees, and we expect that the thing we're good at as a workforce and individually as employees is being a real human in real relationships with the people that we interact with every day. And that may sound really simple, but U.S. healthcare, the way we're trained and taught to deliver services, includes this, I have the white coat and I sit in the big chair, and you take off your clothes and sit in the paper thing over here on something that looks like a bed. And it's just this hierarchy and power structure. We want to dismantle that. And the core of how we do that, I think, is really based in culture, and it's through the idea of story. So we believe that the way relationships really happen between two people is if I have an opportunity, and David, I can't do this in a podcast, but really if you and I were together and I shared a part of my heart with you, a part of my story with you, that the experiences I've had that impact the lens I have in this conversation, and I'm genuine, and you receive that in a healthy way, and you share with me really about you, right? About what your intention is, about what's hard for you. That sharing of story is how relationship is developed. So if we believe that story

0: is really the heart of relationship, then we want to spend time as a workforce developing that competency. One example of how we do that is a three-day training we call Core Concepts. So I sit with every group of new employees, and we spend 3 days together exploring how we enter relationships, how the history of our people impacts our natural relationship with institutions, right? So as people, when you think about big institutions, being skeptical of those institutions, right? Hiding from them, not telling them the truth. Those were survival mechanisms, right? How do we change that sort of over time? How do we practice interacting differently with each other and with our customer owners to endeavor to be welcomed into their story, into their real life? What we know about wellness is that wellness doesn't happen in clinical visits. Wellness happens in the choices that we make every day in our life. What did I eat for breakfast? What did I drink? Did I take the pill? How do I manage stress? How do I parent? How did I learn to parent? And if we want to influence the choices and behaviors that people have every day in their lives, then we have to build a relationship to be one of their trusted partners. So our goal is that if you're a parent, if I'm a mom right now, if I'm stressed and I'm struggling and I think I need to talk to someone, I want to talk to my mom, I want to talk to my friend, I want to talk to the nurse on my primary care team. And we want that relationship to be just as real as the other relationships that you have in your life.
1: So, I mean, all this sounds wonderful. And I think, though, people are saying, but, you know, typically when we talk about healthcare, at least in many circumstances, people don't enter the system until they have a problem. And really what I'm hearing in this whole approach is we want to have relationships before those problems occur. So the NUCA system of care, how is it proactive in developing those relationships?
0: So I'll start sort of at an everyday micro level of relationships between families and care teams. And I'm going to begin with primary care, but we could probably talk more broadly than just primary care. But in primary care, what we're hoping to create is a longitudinal relationship over time with a person and their family. And for that to be true with a healthcare system with 2,700 employees, we need for you to have a care team whose names you know, whose phone numbers you have, who you can talk to any day that you want to. So each customer owner has four people on their primary care team, their provider, an RN case manager, a CMA, and what we call a case management support, which is an Alaska Native person. And when you call the clinic, you never call the front desk. You don't call some call line. You are calling directly to your community member case management support. And you're saying, hey, I think I might like to come in today. This is what's going on for my family. That team is sitting in an integrated care team space. So there's no doctors are in doctor's lounges and nurses are at nursing stations. They're sitting together. And so the case management support can ask me, April, what's going on for you today? And if it's a med refill, then he might say, hey, can I just catch your provider between appointments and let's see if he really wants you to come in? Or if it's a kiddo that has a fever that's 102, 103, then he might say, hey, let me just see if the nurse sitting next to me can chat with you so that you two can have a conversation. We do a whole bunch of our work, not through visits, but through dialogue and conversation. So this advanced access model, you can reach your care team every day, all day. And if you call in the morning, you're guaranteed an appointment with your team today. We were on the front cover of the New York Times in 1999 when advanced access models were first coming out to think about it. If you're going to be in a relationship with your community, you can't see a different person every time and have this really confusing system to try to access. You need to have a team who you know you can reach. And then what we've tried to do is leverage that relationship that's developed between a primary care team and the panel of customer owners that they have. So 1,100, 1,300 customer owners, and deliver as much care as we can in that relationship. So we know when we refer out to specialty, a lot of times people don't get to those referrals, right? And when they do, and you're meeting somebody for the first time, are you really going to tell them you eat McDonald's every day before work? You're not necessarily going to say that because it's a brand new relationship. You're going to be on your best behavior. So rather than referring people out, we want to bring competency to that team. So in primary care for like 19 years now, we've had integrated behavioral health. We have integrated midwives, integrated pharmacists, integrated psychiatry, integrated dietitians, so that that primary care team can pull into that relationship the different members of the teams who might best serve the customer owner right there in that moment.
1: This is a really interesting concept, and I think a lot of people hearing it, even myself, I'm saying, you know, what does this all mean? We want to break that down in our next segment, these integrated care teams. I'm Dr. David DeRose. We're speaking with April Kyle. She's with the South Central Foundation, talking about Indigenous Alaskans and how they have really reimagined what healthcare can look like, making a huge difference for their people and beyond. Stay tuned. We've got more coming up on today's edition of American Indian and Alaska Native Living. I'm Dr. DeRose.
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2: 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Here again is Dr. DeRose.
1: Welcome back for the second half of today's edition of American Indian and Alaska Native Living. Dr. David DeRose with April Kyle. We are speaking about the South Central Foundation, the NUCA system of care, and really just exciting things about changing the whole delivery model of health care and how that's been impacting First Nations peoples in Alaska. April, we were talking about these care teams, medical assistant, nurse, provider, someone who's a community kind of representative liaison, and how we're trying to, you know, if we see through the eyes of the South Central Foundation, trying to keep all those initial interactions with just those individuals and a powerful model for connection, for relationships. You mentioned this integration of specialty care, and I know one of the areas that's a passion for you and a special need, I mean, regardless of what the demographics are, is behavioral health, such needs in that area. Among non-Native peoples, among Native peoples. Can we use that as an example and give us an idea of, let's say someone has a serious mental health issue, they reach out to the care team, and the care team says, wow, this is a bit more than we can surround. Help us walk through that, if you would, please.
0: Sure, happy to. We began thinking about reframing what primary care means and moving away from primary really meaning your medical or physical wellness, and instead pushing toward the idea that what's primary is this balance, physical, mental, emotional, spiritual wellness. And so integrating behavioral health consultants who are master's level clinicians started almost 20 years ago. And those, we have 45 integrated behavioral health consultants. We have them in primary care and lots of other places. And the idea is that if you get in relationship with a dad or a son or a brother, and you start really talking about what matters to them, you're inevitably going to get into some really important and difficult conversations. And the hard part about doing that in a primary care setting in the US is that if you open that conversation, you got to have a resource to provide, right? Do we have enough time in today's visit to really talk about? Sounds like that's not a healthy relationship that you're in. What, you know, how do we move forward with that? So integrating master's level behavioral health clinicians who are part of the primary care team, working every day in primary care, doing nothing other than integrated work, through a brief intervention model means that that primary care team can pull in that behaviorist right now into any visit that they'd like. And so that customer owners are used to the idea of behavioral health being part of primary care, our model includes behaviorists being a compulsory part of certain visits at certain touch points. So when you have a kid and you're doing ages and stages, the behavioral health consultant is going to come in and talk to you about how you're doing with your kiddo. I remember one of the times when I had the positive pregnancy test, it was the behavioral health consultant who came in to give me the news, because you never know what that moment looks like. And I cheered and gave that BHC a hug and said, happy mom, but glad you're here. And developing those relationships early on means that it becomes more natural for that behaviorist to be pulled in to that care delivery later. After integrating behavioral health consultants, we began playing with integration of psychiatry. And that was, oh, I don't know, 7-8 years ago. We started with co-located psychiatry so that you could have psychiatric appointments with the same front-end reception area as primary care. And we pushed even farther to have integrated psychiatrists who do nothing but case consults and joining care in support of primary care providers. So let me share with you just one specific example, David. If you're a primary care provider and someone's struggling with depression, you might have two or three or four depression meds you're comfortable with. But when those don't work, you feel like you need to refer to specialty psychiatry. But if in your practice, there's an integrated psychiatrist, somebody you know who you've worked with for years, who you can do a case consult with and talk through other options, you're going to feel much more comfortable exploring other options of care delivery within that primary care relationship. And we've seen that since integrating psychiatry, we still have specialty psych. There's still a need for that. But we've seen a marked decrease in referrals to specialty psychiatry and an increase in the complexity of care that can be delivered through that very important primary care longitudinal relationship.
1: It's great because you're increasing the competency of those primary caregivers as well, aren't you?
0: We are. And I'll just add that we are never going to meet the behavioral health needs of our community by just hiring and building more behavioral health services. The real answer is to increase our collective competency of behavioral health and to make mental, emotional, spiritual, physical wellness part of every part of our care delivery.
1: I love the model. And what I hear you saying, if I'm conceptualizing it correctly, is if I'm working with a certain care team, if I have a behavioral health need, I'm going to see a dedicated behaviorist, behavioral health counselor who's going to work with me. It's not going to be someone different. I'm not going to be getting a referral to some panel where I could be seeing one person. My mother might be seeing someone different. If I'm working with that team, it's a single person in general or a couple of people that are working with that team. Have I got that?
0: I think that's exactly right, David. And what we have played with is this tension of how much care is appropriate to stay in primary care in that relationship. And when is the complexity really beyond what primary care can do? So in addition to this really robust primary care system, we've built out a continuum of services so that when we need to refer out, those specialty services are there. So South Central Foundation, for example, our specialty behavioral services division has 550 employees, and we're the largest specialty behavioral service provider in the state, second only to the Department of Corrections, which is a little bit sad to say. And one of the things we've worked to do is make sure that these different parts of our services don't operate as islands, which is what usually happens in U.S. healthcare. But instead, we talk about intentionally building out continuums so that you have services at population size and population access, so that there are service level agreements between primary care and specialty providers, so they know how they communicate with each other, and then pull discharging back to primary care relationship upon conclusion of that specialty need.
1: So, you know, one of the things that's behind all of this, and you and I touched on this off air, is what's really a challenge. I mean, not just with indigenous populations, but populations across the landscape of healthcare, and that is the ability to recruit and retain healthcare providers. I mean, if you're going to have a team that someone is going to feel comfortable with, you've got to keep those people on board. It seems like that's a challenge in a lot of places, especially in places that are more rural. Now, I know Anchorage to an Alaskan is kind of, you know, maybe the pinnacle of urbanization, but for many people in the lower 48, even Anchorage seems awfully remote. So help us understand that whole process.
0: So I want to just push a little on your question, David. I do think it is essential to have providers in our system who stay with us over time to build relationships. But our healthcare model can't be built around providers alone. And I want to give you an example. Just before COVID, we had two primary, so we've worked really hard on the idea of how we understand data as it relates to wellness. So we know that our EHRs are built to share with our payers that they should reimburse us. They don't think about wellness and they don't think about population health. We built a data mall that sits above our EHRs so that we can really understand what our dashboard should be for each primary care team, what outcomes-based measures should look like that that team aims to accomplish together. And we set targets for those dashboards. And we had two teams before COVID that were all blue. So they were meeting every stretch target. And so we as leaders went to those two teams and said, hey, how are you doing this? And the answer was not the provider. The answer was the Alaska Native case management support. Both of these were Alaska Native women who'd had some life experience. And when you need to talk to somebody about, I know you don't want a colonoscopy and you said you were busy last month, but let's really get you in. They were just having frank conversations because they had frank and real relationships with the people on their panels. So in my mind, I think there's absolutely a time and place for making sure that we are able to recruit and retain providers, but thinking about relationships from a different perspective, how can we imagine people with lived experience, people who are members of our community, people who, you know, maybe being a boat captain is exactly the experience you need to lead a team, right? How do we bring that kind of experience into healthcare and imagine all of us collectively as being part of delivering care?
1: You know, in a lot of places, there's different terms that are used for these people that have the indigenous roots, and whether they're called a case manager, whether they're a community partner, navigator, I mean, there's different terms that are used, but it really sounds like as far as that connection with the community, the indigenous person, it may be in a lot of places, and I'm assuming it's true in Anchorage, it can be challenging to get those indigenous providers who have kind of the lived experience that the population does. But these other people on the front lines, they not only get it, they've lived it. Am I hearing that emphasis?
0: I think that's really true, David. And the question is, if you want to bring community members into healthcare to be part of care teams, how do you invest in making that successful? And we've done a bunch of things over time. And I didn't share with you yet that I've been here for 20 years. The first 10 years, I was our director of human resources. So whole workforce is exciting to me. And one of the things we did is we looked at the types of jobs we hire and transitioned from a vacancy-based recruitment and hiring model, a deficit-based model. Mm-hmm. So there's a vacancy, and so we're short-staffed, and so we'll post it, and so we'll recruit. And by the time we hire somebody, we just need them to start working because we're behind. Mm-hmm. To predictive vacancy-based recruiting, so mm-hmm. that we will know how many administrative support, how many supervisors, how many managers, how many CMAs do we think we'll need in the upcoming year, and in what size of cohorts should we hire them, and how do we provide them with an upfront training program, mentoring and coaching, and readiness to enter vacancies in an overhire perspective before those vacancies occur.
1: Wow.
0: And so we have dental assistant training program. We are our own chemical dependency counselor training program. We are really invested in helping Alaska Native people see careers in healthcare, mm-hmm. and then providing that upfront training so that by the time somebody gets to a department, because their vacancy has occurred, they have all the training to do that job successfully.
1: That's so great.
0: We're not 100% perfect at that all the time, but we have lots and lots of training, development, succession planning systems.
1: I love it. We really have to talk about what some people would say is the bottom line, even though we've been, I think, talking about the bottom line, which is relationships and community. But, you know, if you talk about a health system, people are going to say, well, what kind of outcomes are you getting? I mean, it's beautiful to have great relationships, but if this isn't getting the job done, then that's a whole other story. We want to move to that dialogue. Before we do, April, we've got to take a break, but before we step away, if someone's trying to get more information about your organization, to learn about what you're doing, is there a single kind of point of contact that you'd like to give us?
0: Yeah, I think that you can just start with our website, southcentralfoundation.com, and look for our NUCA Institute. And that is where we partner and develop relationships with others in the community who are thinking about healthcare in unique ways.
1: Wonderful. We do have to step away. We're going to be back with a final segment with April Kyle. Don't go away. Outcomes from the South Central Foundation. Stay tuned. Dr. DeRose here.
2: 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However, if you have questions about today's show or would like further information, please call 1-800-775-HOPE. That's 1-800-775-4673. We'll be right back after this.
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0: I'm Charles Enoch. I'm a Yupik from Tintituliak, Alaska. On KYUK, 640 AM in Bethel, Alaska, on the Kuskokwim River. 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
1: It feels so great to let people see how to hoop dance, and I can also teach people how to hoop dance too.
2: Nikaya Mason is part of a new generation of hoop dancers. 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
3: Greetings in Yawiskenekagwego. I'm thankful you're well. You're listening to Gino. If you're tuning in for the first time today, Gino is a Seneca word for music or song. I'm your host, Brett Maybe, and each week we take a listen to some amazing music from different indigenous artists all across this great Turtle Island. For the next hour, you're invited to pull up a chair and enjoy the music and the chat. Craig Benali, San Carlos Apache and Navajo, has been making music since 2007, but we're here to talk about his project, Neon Natives. Been making music since around 2015 and really found success with their video remix of A Tribe Called Red's Burn Your Village to the Ground. It's received millions of views on YouTube, helping to raise their visibility, as did the virtual powwow fest during the pandemic that was hosted by Drumbeat Entertainment. Today we're talking about Resilience, the brand new album from Neon Natives, and kicking things off right now featuring Russell Means. It's They Have to Kill Us.
4: In these United States of America, this great country of ours, we American Indians, we can be anything we want to be, except American Indians. And that is created by the laws of this nation and condoned by its subsidiaries, so-called tribal government, and designed for the Indian to fail, to be expendable, to be eliminated. We fought in your wars in other countries. Our Navajo Nation coat dockers served and saved this nation in World War II. We have the inalienable right to joint venture with whom we choose as long as we do not harm nor commit fraud upon anyone. At the turn of the century, American Indians numbered about 230,000, all traditional. With each succeeding generation, we lose our population base and our spirit as once proud peoples. We are losing a value system as distinct people that sets us apart from the industrialized world. These facts surface in our tribal statistics. The poorest and richest reservations in our nation suffer from identical problems. Mismanagement, a bloated patronage system, no checks and balances, and tribal government's waiver of sovereignty in order to initiate debt. This is not anything new. This is an everyday occurrence in all tribal governments. The problem is leadership. In this case, it is the lack of leadership. Ironically, everyone, including you senators, referred to the allegedly elected tribal officials as leaders. Leaders are supposed to work for a better quality of life for their constituents. It is an insult to my heritage, my ancestors, and my dignity as an Oglala Lakota to have the term used loosely. American Indians are human beings. We are supposed to be citizens of the United States of America.

0: Featuring the late, great Russell Means. They Have to Kill Us from Neon Native's brand new album, Resilience. If you're just now tuning in, you're listening to Gyno. I'm your host, Brett Mabee, coming at you from the Allegheny Territory of the Seneca Nation, and I have the great good fortune of being joined on the line with Craig Benally, the DJ producer that is Neon Natives. Nyawiskano, Craig, welcome to Gyno. How are you doing today?
1: I'm doing good. Thanks for having me.
0: I'm glad we could catch up and discuss your amazing art. Talk about your journey. You've been at this for a long time. I kind of want to pick your brain a little bit today. I want to really get to know you and talk about your journey since about 2007, what you've seen come about in the scene, where you see it going. And of course, we're going to talk about the tracks that make up this brand new release. Let's rewind a little bit, though, and I was wondering if you could tell listeners out there a little bit about yourself.
1: Yeah, sure. Hi, guys. My name is Craig. I go by Neon Natives. I'm a DJ and producer from the Navajo Diné Nation. I'm also half San Carlos Apache. I reside on the Navajo Reservation within the Four Corners. I've been making music for about, 14 years now? Since 2007, when I first started making music, I started out with like hip hop, you know, that was my first love. And it just slowly evolved into, I guess, EDM now, you know. I like to play with different genres of music. So I like to fuse different genres of music. So I don't really have a single identity to one particular genre, but it's mostly electronic based.
0: Sure.
1: So, yeah.
0: Well, and I do want to talk about this, too, because as you're well aware, I get really defensive of any kind of music or music maker, and I want to get it right out there off the bat. A computer, absolutely 100% with a digital audio workstation, does absolutely count as an instrument and as a legitimate kind of instrument. So I want to get that right out there. You're all in the box. That was how you approach music. You don't necessarily play any like analog instruments, yeah?
1: Yeah. So I do everything, as you said, in the box. So I use a digital audio workstation. The one I use is called FL Studios, and built in it is a lot of like, you can do like step sequencing, arranging, sound designing, post-processing. You can actually, you know, I do a lot of my own sound designing when I make my music. So I start with like a synthesizer. So I can start with like one, maybe four, two, three, how many oscillators I can, you know, run at the same time.
0: Yeah.
1: And then I'll take whatever I can get from that oscillator, post-process it, add like different effects and stuff. So that's where I add like the glitchy sounds.
0: Sure.
1: And a lot of my tracks. And so, but yeah, I do everything in the box. And I do agree with you that a computer, you know, in today's modern age, it's an instrument. And, you know, me being Navajo, that's one of the ways, you know, I kind of like found my identity is, you know, there's a saying in Navajo, it's a hojon. It's like beauty and balance. And so that's kind of like where I found balance in today's modern world, you know, is just use a computer to make music.
0: I love that approach. And I'm going to try and remember that word, hojon.
1: Yeah, my first title, my first EP is called Hojon.
0: Uh-huh.
1: It's beauty and balance, basically.
0: See, yeah, I love that. Thank you so much for that insight as well, Craig. You know, going back to this discussion, and I want to move on right after this, but in defense of synthesizers and computers, because they were griping about synthesizers back in the 70s and whatnot, and Bob Moog, largely considered the father of the modern synthesizer, he was asked at one time, you know, are you afraid that synthesizers are going to replace musicians? And he says, no, because you still need musicians to play synthesizers, right? And I'm saying the same thing to you. You know, no, of course they're compatible. Of course this can be a thing. And so, you know, I think it's really important to highlight that so we can get past some of those biases and really stop, you know, discrediting the art that is made through any medium, you know?
1: Yeah, definitely. I totally 100% agree with you on that because, you know, I personally don't have any musical talent to play any kind of instrument. You know,
0: that's
1: I can't
0: not true.
1: Read sheet music. well, not like, well, like, you know, like a guitar or a piano or anything, you know, like stuff like that. I can't play those kinds of instruments.
0: I know what you mean.
1: So I never like took a class to read music or did a thing on music theory. Like all of this, I just kind of learned on my own. And
0: neither did the Beatles.
1: You know? Use my ears.
0: Well, and that's great, you know, and I hope there might be a youth out there or multiple youths who hear this conversation and be like, yeah, you know, I never really thought about that, but you can buy, you know, Korg synthesizers on the Nintendo Switch and whatnot. So, you know, there are a lot of really integrative ways to bring unique kind of flavors, I guess, to the world of music. There's plenty of room for all of it, right?
1: Yeah, there is. There's like you can make music out of anything, really. I mean, there's even been like hit songs on the radio where it's played with like cups and a female singing voice, and I was just like, that's so cool.
0: Music should be fun. It's not a place for politics, you know. So, Craig, all right, moving on. Well, let's get back to your journey. You started producing more hip-hop-based music in 2007. When did the Neon Natives moniker really become what it is?
1: So this is when I was living in Salt Lake at the time, and me and my friend had just discovered a tribe called Red, living in Salt Lake. We're like, oh, this is so cool. I was like, this is so dope. I like how they're fusing electronic sounds. Yeah. Back then, it was like old school dubstep with like the wub sound, the whoop, whoop, whoop, whoop. And we were like, that's so cool. My friend didn't like dubstep back then, but, you know, I was a pretty big fan of dubstep back then. And so I was like, that's so cool. I like the whole dubstep sound and the powwow. And so, and you know, that was really just, you know, when I first heard it then, and I've always had this idea too, when I was making hip hop music, because like when I was producing hip hop music in 2007, I always had like the same idea of like combining something from us that identifies as indigenous, you know? So that's like always been my thing, is just to somehow integrate indigenous sounds into the sounds that I'm making, you know?
0: Oh, I love it. Yeah. We're going to get back into the tunes right now, in fact, and we'll be right back. We have more time to chat with Neon Natives and his latest release, Resilience. In the meantime, plenty more great music coming your way. I have a couple of recommendations, as a matter of fact, from Craig. We're going to be hearing one from Black Belt Eagle Scout. I do want to touch on Destroy Kasman, which is going to be winding down this block. Have one from Classic Roots. And as you just heard, it's going to be Neon Natives featuring Cody Blackbird and their take on Keith Sokola's Indian Cars right here on Gyno.

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1: And I'm Yai.
0: And we're Twin Flames.
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2: Yeah.

0: Destroy Kasman's TikTok today on Gyno. If you're just now tuning in, I'm your host, Brett Mabee. I'm joined on the line with Neon Natives out in the Four Corners region of the good old Southwest. We're talking about Craig's latest release, Resilience. I mean, we're talking brand new here. But before we get into more discussion about this collection of tunes, you know, one of the kind of new, long-standing features of Gyno is this artist feature. I find it's a great way for me to possibly discover new music, so thank you for helping me to do my job. And also, and more importantly, and in all seriousness, I find that it's a great way to really lift one another up in the scene. And your work is all about this, as evidence with all the features on the album. But let's talk a little bit about Destroy Kasman just for a second. What about him and his music does it for you?
1: Oh, man. His melodies, his ability to keep a good rhythm, and also while keeping the melody like consistent, he has a really good singing voice when he raps on certain songs. Mm-hmm. He doesn't always sing, but when he does it, it's super unique. And so, and it just really, when I listen to his music, it just really relaxes me, takes me on a journey sometimes.
0: That's what music's all about. Thanks again for the recommendation. We're going to get your other one, Sam A Dream from Black Belt Eagle Scout, before the show is up. And so let's get back into the conversation right now. What would you say was one of those events that really helped to propel you to a larger audience?
1: Oh, man. I would definitely have to say it would be my remix. And, you know, Burn Your Village to the Ground from A Tribe Called Red.
0: Oh, yeah.
1: And, you know, and the crazy thing is I actually didn't produce that track. I mean, I made the video for that track. There was another member of Neon Natives at one point in time. He actually produced that track, and he sent me over the instrumental. And I was like, dude, this is so dope. And so I created a visual to it. And so I made a little music video. We posted it on YouTube, and that just took off.
0: Nice.
1: And ever since then, you know, I just, you know, kept up with that same energy, you know, just, you know, keep up with putting out different musics with like infusing different sounds. And so my friend, when he did that remix, you know, he had that Wednesday Addams sample in it. And, you know, it really resonated with a lot of people. And so when he did that track, that really inspired me. I was like, you know, let's keep up that same energy. Let's keep putting out music that either carries a message or has a meaning behind it. And so that's what I've always been, you know, trying to keep up with that same energy, just always put out music that have a message in it.
0: Sure, absolutely. Would you say that that video was instrumental in getting hooked up with Drumbeat Entertainment and the virtual Powwow Fest and that whole scene that became a thing during the pandemic?
1: Oh, yeah. So the homies from Drumbeat, one of the DJs has been following my music since, oh man, he's been following my music for a good minute.
0: Nice.
1: But he was actually one of the ones that reached out to me to do a DJ set for the virtual Powwow Festival.
0: Yeah.
1: Sean Beaver.
0: You know, I really like that out of the box thinking that a lot of the, you saw it with performers anyway, but I thought it really turned into a great opportunity for indigenous people to be like, look, here we are. You know, we didn't have to go through any kind of filters at that point. You know, here it is, you know. And I think, you know, just kind of really ended up being some good medicine for people who couldn't necessarily leave their house.
1: Yeah, definitely. That was one of the cool things that was interesting about the whole event was it got reached out to who was it? I'm trying to think. That Jeff Bezos newspaper, the Washington Post.
0: Mm-hmm, mm-hmm.
1: Yeah, and so it actually reached out to there, and in that article I said, you know my music is medicine, and then it's really ever, you know, would like to hear it. And
0: yeah.
1: So Yeah.
0: We're talking about your latest release. Going into the recording of Resilience, did you go in with an outline, or was it kind of a let it evolve into what it would be kind of approach?
1: You know, actually, that project just evolved into what it is today, because I had been working on Resilient for like the past year and a half, but it didn't have that album title till maybe about a week before I put the album out. And so the placeholder for this album, for this project, was just like Hojong Part 2. And so, but I had been working on this project for like a good year and a half. And over the duration, it was just like meeting different artists from different indigenous backgrounds, you know, and just infusing their sounds with my sounds and making it to what it is today. And so, yeah.
0: I'm always curious of the approach, and you know, I like to throw it out that there are so many. Again, we're talking about the many forms and shapes of music, and there is just as many approaches to the art of music as well. So I enjoy getting this peek into your creative process, Craig, and let's come back in just a few. We'll talk about future plans, and hopefully, you know, the pandemic continues to kind of lessen enough that live music will be a thing again. So we'll come back and wrap things up after this block. We're going to be hearing one from Black Belt Eagle Scout, as promised. I also have some Carson Gray, one from Sten Jotty, and this track from Neon Natives Resilience. You ought to sing along with this track. It's Indigenous Women featuring Cher Thomas today on Gyno.

Indigenous women are sacred. Indigenous women are pillars of strength built upon compassion. The rape culture known as America oppresses, kidnaps, rapes, murders, and erases the existence of Indigenous women to the point where Indigenous women are now the most vulnerable human beings to walk the earth.

most of all, aside from tribal membership and clan membership, we experience interdependence between the genders, not a hierarchy. We have songs and stories that praise the qualities of women. And I wish you knew what it was like. American society is the embodiment of rape culture. And yet we are still here.

0: Indigenous women, guided by the spirits of our stolen sisters, we made amends, we assemble, we are activated, and created a sisterhood across many tribal nations and advocate for justice until this poisonous patriarchy ends.
1: We are still

0: You're awake. Good morning. How you doing?
1: Why are you here?
0: That's a good question there, grandson, nephew, cousin. I had a vision. It's kind of crazy because I'm already a vision. Anyways, your ancestors, they came to me and they said, hey, you know that young warrior? You should go talk to him. Go say hi. And so, I'm here. What's new?
1: Finally going to California today.
0: Oh, that's what I'm talking about. Young warrior, taking action. Looks like you got it all figured out there. Proud of you. Leaving this place better than it was. Ain't that right?
1: Right.
0: Yeah. Nothing left undone? You finished all your deeds that you need to finish around here?
1: Are you implying that I should fight the bad guy gang?
0: Whoa, hey. Slow down there, cowboy. I don't got any answers. Only questions.
1: So you got any plans today, or are you...
0: Yeah, I think I should be going. I got another vision to do.
1: All right.
0: Vision out.
1: It was good seeing you.
0: Yeah, cool.
2: 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You're listening to Gyno. Be right back with Neon Natives in the meantime. Enjoy Carson Gray's Each Moment. Asaranodan. 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

0: From Black Belt Eagle Scouts, Mother of My Children, another one of Neon Native's recommendations, that's Sam, A Dream, on today's edition of Gyno. Welcome back. It's your host, Brett, checking in with you. Just a little bit longer, I had a great conversation with Craig Benally, the DJ artist who records as Neon Natives. We're discussing his latest album, Resilience, and at this point in the conversation, we typically get into future plans. Now, the pandemic is still technically a thing. However, are you feeling optimistic that things will continue to open up enough to get back into a regular live routine?
1: Yeah, I actually feel pretty optimistic. I hope everyone's getting to be on the same page about the pandemic and being safe and just protecting each other. So, yeah, I feel more confident about there being more live events. And so I'm actually looking forward to, I have a gig for Gathering of the Nations in Albuquerque. And so, yeah, that's one of the shows I'm really looking forward to. And I have a handful of other shows, too. I have a show for a virtual event for a youth event and another virtual event in March. So I have a good amount of virtual events, and I also do like little DJ sets here and there for like, I'm doing one for, I think it's like a 5K, you know, just around my community for like little events like that. So yeah.
0: That's great, Craig. You know, kind of going back and clarifying a little bit about your gig at the Gathering of Nations. First of all, congratulations. That's a great platform for you to continue to elevate your visibility, right? And when we're talking about the powwow this year, is the gathering planning to be live, or is that also going to be virtual?
1: This year, they're planning to be live. Last year it was a virtual event, and the year before, I think 2020, when the pandemic first happened, I think they canceled the whole entirely. So this year, it's going to be a live event. So I'm really looking forward to that.
0: Well, and now I'm going to put on my dad hat here for a second and tell the listeners, be good so that we can get back to live entertainment. We need it just as much as we need other necessities. And I do wholeheartedly believe that good music, as Craig was saying, is medicine. And that's what I love so much about this scene, is that seems to, generally speaking, be the approach that the artists from across Turtle Island are bringing to the table. So I can't congratulate you enough on a great new release. I'm keeping my fingers crossed for your future plans. We're at about the end of our conversation today, Craig. One last question. What's the best way for people to find you at online?
1: You can find me on all social media platforms like Twitter, Instagram, Facebook, TikTok. It's all at Neon Natives. It's spelled the way it sounds, except I spell them Natives with a Z instead of an S. So at Neon Natives on all social media platforms.
0: Well, thank you so much for spending a little bit of time with me on Gyno today, and I hope we can talk again soon.
1: Yeah, definitely. Thank you so much for having me on the show. I appreciate all the love and support from all of you.

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2: 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Those are among the topics on the menu on the next Native America Calling.
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A very pleasant good day to you, Bob Brown here. Time now for Blues After Hours. We come your way every week and we love playing the blues for you just the way you like them. Coming your way, we have music from Blue Moon Marquee, the Gary Sapier Blues Band, Lakota John, but we're going to start our program with Gary Small and the Coyote Brothers, Choke, Cherry Wine, and Indian Fry Bread. Sit back, relax, right at you.

You're listening to Blues After Hours. Music from Blue Moon Marquee, Double Barrel Blues. In front of Blue Moon Marquee, you heard the Gary Sapier Blues Band. Don't worry about it. In front of the Gary Sapier Blues Band, you heard Lakota John, Cincinnati Flow Rag. We started the program with music from Gary Small and the Coyote Brothers, Choke Cherry Wine, and Indian Fry Bread. Bob Brown, thanks for coming along and taking this bluesy day, this bluesy ride, I should say. The next song is Ruth Brown, her tune, A Good Day for the Blues.

very much. Set a hand to Jackie Rouse on the bass. Chris Layton on the drum. My name's Stevie Bump. My name is Double Trouble. Hope you're enjoying yourself tonight.

That is music from the man, B.B. King, Joe Cool. In front of B.B., you heard Stevie Ray Vaughan and Double Trouble, Shake For Me. We started our set with Ruth Brown, Good Day for the Blues. Thanks for coming along and taking this bluesy ride. I'm Bob Brown. Thank you for taking some time to enjoy good blues music. We're going to take a quick break, but on the other side, we have Twice as Good coming up.

That is music from ZZ Hill. It's been so long. In front of ZZ, you heard Tracy Lee Nelson, Give Me Another Chance, or Give Me a Chance. We started out set with Twice as Good, Everything's Gonna Be All Right. Bob Brown, thanks for coming along and taking this bluesy ride. We have now music for you from Solomon Burke. The tune is entitled None of Us Are Free.

Music from The Godfather, James Brown. It's a man's world. In front of James Brown, you heard Crystal Shawanda. Hey, Love was the name of her tune. And we started the set with Solomon Burke. None of us are free. We go now to Joe Simon. His tune is entitled, You Keep Me Hanging On.

That is music from Joe Simon, You Keep Me Hanging On. And that came off the compact disc Soul Connection. Bob Brown, I want to thank you for allowing me to spend this time with you. I enjoy the opportunity to bring you the blues just the way you like them every week. I promise you we'll be back in 7 days. We'll cue it up and we'll do another edition of Blues After Hours. You take good care of yourselves and have a beautiful rest of the day.

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2: 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And a First Nations family in Canada is calling for accountability after a young Indigenous mother died during childbirth. 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

Welcome, welcome to another edition of Soul Deluxe. I am Byron Phoenix. And as we do week in and week out, we take you on a trip to the underground

I'm fine with you being a liar. I'm fine with you being a killer. Ooh, I'm fine with you being suicidal. That shit don't bother me none.

Yeah, that's right. Soul Deluxe in your ear. Byron Phoenix behind the decks and the mic, doing it all. In the background, it is Maya Jane Coles.

Well, on the remix. And before this, it was China with Strange is Better. Before that, a little machine drum with Gunshotta. And an artist I just kind of recently discovered, who is Serpent with Feet, Four Ethers before that, and the mighty Idris Akamor and the Pyramids, and Angel Fell. I really like that track. And Maddie from Bad Bad Not Good did a track called Virakai on his own, solo. And started things off with No Idea. Hope you're enjoying the sounds. And remember to stay connected to us, souldeluxeradio.com, Facebook and Instagram, both Soul Deluxe. And I'm always happy to get those notifications that someone new likes Soul Deluxe, so it's pretty cool. So I think word's getting around.

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And now I'd like to go into some tracks that I'm feeling at the moment. And when you want to get the crowd moving, got tons of gigs that feels like I never have a day off, but if you're doing what you love, it doesn't feel like work. Start things off with a little Chaka Khan. This track is called Like Sugar.

Fredinho, Sharpshooter before that, and the track from the Pump Girls. I can't wait to play that one out.

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Thanks again for everybody tuning in. And let us know you're listening. SoulDeluxe@RadioPhoenix.org. SoulDeluxe on Facebook and Instagram. That's how you can get a hold of us. If you want a shout out, let us know where you're listening from. And y'all let me know, usually, if I'm on somewhere and I didn't even know. We're on every day on nv1.org. If you want to hear back,

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There's 2 hours of this show. 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And remember, Soul Deluxe is a production of Radio Phoenix and Native Voice One. Send them some love. Let them know you're loving the show. Thanks again for tuning in.

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12: 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Those are among the topics on the menu on the next Native America Calling.
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Starting off with a little Yukimi from Little Dragon. Let's get into it. This is Soul Deluxe.

style music coming at you. I hope the music finds you in a good place, or it's making things better for you. Always has that effect on me. Haven't been in the studio in a while, and then come in, start playing some tracks, and forget all about the stresses in life. It's a good little escape. In the background, it is The Comet Is Coming. The track is called Space

Carnival. Before this, it was Jimmy Salcido, Maraguano. I always have the worst time pronouncing a lot of these tracks because, or the artist, because I'm not good with pronunciation. And before that, it was Bahia 70 with Pueblo Cabella, Fortet, As Serious As Your Life, J Dilla on the remix. Before that, it was Buddy with Young, digging all his stuff. Philophilus London, haven't heard from him in a while, coming back with a track called Bebe, S1 Road Mix. And start things off with a little dragon, Wildflower. Much love to everybody tuning in. I do greatly appreciate it.

And after this track, we're going to take a little break. Hope you're enjoying yourself. Remember to hit me up on Instagram or Facebook, Soul Deluxe. On the website, souldeluxeradio.com. As we do, turn it up.

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4: I love the children.

In 2020, Angelique Kidjo performed at Tokyo's Olympic Games opening ceremony. The following year, she was named one of Time's 100 most influential people. She's also the first Black African artist to receive a Hollywood Walk of Fame star. More information on that August event coming soon. And to date, she's also won 5 Grammy Awards. She's a treasure to say the least, featuring Nile Rodgers and Iza, and found on Kidjo's Hope album, It's Oyaya, getting us into this hour of incredible and timeless music on the mainstream. I'm Brett Mabee. Skanotne, I'm thankful you're well, and I hope there are good minds everywhere today. If you're tuning in for the first time, welcome to a great show where we're encouraged to reimagine a mainstream music scene. And I wouldn't be here without you, so stick around for some details as to how we can stay in touch and even how you can participate in some of the music that's being played in the rotation. We'll be adding new songs from Vince Staples later on, and our first new addition for the hour is Beth Bambara's April 2026 digital single, Walking in the Dark. It's a meditation on uncertainty, trust, and finding direction. With lyrics like, 'cause I'm so tired of walking in the dark, twist and turn, falling right back to the start, you're gonna fall in love with this great track on the mainstream. Enjoy.

to celebrate its 50th anniversary, John Densmore and Robbie Krieger, the surviving members of the Doors, put out the Riders on the Storm Song Around the World edition with a little help from a lot of incredible artists, including Sebastian Robertson, Lucas Nelson, Margot Price, just to name a few. And of course, you heard the powwow drums and the powwow singers in there. It's an absolutely fantastic way to bring that first block to an end on the mainstream. I'm Brett Mabee, and if you're just now getting here, there's never a bad time to enjoy some music together. We still have a lot of ways to go, but it'll be over before you know it, so as always, be sure you keep your local station schedule on hand so you can join me. 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A lot of great things happening at mainstreamradio.net. Megabog is coming up later on. Also one from Thea May. As we get ready to wind down the first half, our first song comes to us from an artist often billed as Mississippi Gabe Carter. Now officially, he's known as just Gabe Carter. Now, despite the nickname, he doesn't actually come from Mississippi. The moniker has more to do with the traditions he channels, not his birthplace. Originally from Indiana, Turn It Up with Gabe's Buffalo Road from the Tell Everybody 21st Century Juke Joint Blues from Easy Eye Sound.

At the halfway point of this hour's broadcast, allow me just a quick opportunity to get a shout out to a few friends who are dialed into WGZS 89.1 FM in Fond du Lac, Minnesota. It's always good to have you here. And I should remind you that if you do have to step away from listening on your old-fashioned radio, you can always check your station's local airwaves for the possibility of a free app, or there are other digital means as well, including by heading on over to Native Voice One's website at nv1.org. Catch the mainstream multiple times throughout the work week and beyond. It does air every Monday through Friday, right before Native America Calling, where you're invited to join the conversation in some pressing matters facing Indian country. A really great show that comes to you every Monday through Friday. Before our time is officially through, Mega Bog, I'll join you again after one of my favorites from Najawan. I still want to introduce a Vince Staples new release into the library. And right now, it's the French-American artist Lolo Zouai. Born in France, but now spending her time on the West Coast, she teamed up with Luz and the Yakuza for Lemon Squeeze. Enjoy your listening and keep it tuned right in to the mainstream.

Najuan's Exit, found on their 2022 Resurgence EP on the mainstream. We also heard Cactus People from Megabog's End of Everything, and it was Lolo Zuai's Lemon Squeeze, featuring Luz and the Yakuza, a recent addition and a great track in the rotation. Let's do this again. You bring the popcorn and your best listening ears, and I'll, of course, supply the tunes and some sometimes quirky anecdotes. I'll try to keep them to a minimum, though. Not too many bad jokes here on the mainstream. But as always, check your listings for the next time you can dial in. And if you just can't wait, you're always welcome to check out the digital archive at mainstreamradio.net. And before I forget, a standing and open invitation for the professional singer-songwriter in your life. Let them know, if you yourself don't write, that I'm always looking for great new music. So if they're looking for a way to get it heard, have them send me their professionally recorded songs to BRETT at mainstreamradio.net, or they can always send things physically, as can you, to Brett Mabee, Turtle Island Tunes, Full Moon Radio, P.O. Box 252, Salamanca, New York, 14779. I look forward to hearing from you soon. In the remainder of the hour is Thea May. And right now, we're going to kick off this final block with a new edition, courtesy of Vince Staples. Released April 26th and found on the Crybaby album. Enjoy Blackberry Marmalade. And don't go anywhere. There's a great set of music yet ahead as we wind down this hour on the mainstream.

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1: Hwakka, I'm Julia Jimmy from Tundutuliak. 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
2: 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In today's headlines, Wisconsin has launched a new council to help protect wild rice from environmental threats. And a First Nations family in Canada is calling for accountability after a young Indigenous mother died during childbirth. 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

Over the last two decades, worm stew has existed in various forms, but it wasn't until 2024 that their current lineup clicked and everything fell into place. Just goes to show you that persistence pays off as well. From their first and proper album, Last Days of Loma, it's a great 60-sounding track spinning that we got into the library not that long ago, getting us into this hour on the mainstream. I'm Brett Mabee, your host through these sonic explorations, and as I do 7 days a week, 3 hours a day, I'm broadcasting from the Seneca Nation's Allegheny Territory. We're going to cover a lot of ground today across various genres as we seek to reimagine what a mainstream music scene can look and sound like. I have some Rolling Stones coming up before too long, also some Bastards of Soul, a track that features Ghost Funk Orchestra. As we do climb into our musical listening vessel, we're going to hear from Wyatt C. Lewis, but not before Modest Mouse. This track, Picking Dragon's Pockets, has been described as a bombastic kickoff with an anthemic chorus, and it's a sneak peek of a great new album, An Eraser and a Maze. Be on the lookout for the June release. This single came out April 23rd, and I humbly submit it for your consideration and approval on the mainstream.

Mozart Gabriel's Hold Back from the Eager Within the Fire album on the mainstream. Before that was Wyatt C. Lewis with Dare, found on the Chandler album, an award-winning release for an up-and-coming Métis singer-songwriter. And the latest from Modest Mouse is Picking Dragon's Pockets, a sneak peek of their June 2026 release, An Eraser and a Maze. Let me know what you think about these songs. I always love hearing from you, so shoot me a line at Brett, B-R-E-T-T, at mainstreamradio.net. You can send old-fashioned letters. I do get those from time to time. And you can always check out the website for more information as to how to do just that. And I should also point out that I'm always looking for great new music, so send me your tracks to brett@mainstreamradio.net as well. A double shot of Tank and the Bangos coming right up. And looking ahead, a bluesy set to kick off the second half, a new one in the library from Zainab, and getting back to business right now, we're rewinding a little bit with Tank and the Bangas and a track that features Samara Joy and Robert Glasper. They did just put out their latest full-length album, The Last Balloon, and you know I'm going to get more tracks on from that in the near future. They're one of my favorite bands, and I got to see them live at the New Orleans Jazz Fest a number of years ago, and it was truly a mind-blowing experience. It's Remember from their The Heart, The Mind, The Soul on the mainstream.

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0: At first, they hardly fought over anything. Came the times they fought over everything. Until one day, they fought over nothing. They started out with hearts full of love, only to end up coming away empty-handed, with their minds full of hurt and blames. Each one with their sided stories to tell. It's almost like in some strange kind of way, they used each other to hurt themselves. From some realm of unknown knowings, they met in a hurry during desperation days, when alone was most desperate for love. He wore his best face and she wore hers, and they danced into the musics they made up, then sang a song that was never in tune, pretending away tomorrow in their fantasy, that pretending away could make things better, forging commitments into waiting collapse. Then the good times didn't last long enough. The fire that brought them together burned them, when all their hiddens became their scenes. Laughter's replaced by pain flung in reaction. The ways their energies rubbed each other wrong, when his best face and her best face cracked into spreading fault lines, coming face to face.
1: 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Looking ahead, and as I was mentioning earlier, we're going to kick off this set on somewhat of a bluesy note. I have some Bastards of Soul before too long. I'll join you after one from These Sacred Souls. I didn't do that on purpose, but right now, Getting Back into Things is a single that the Stones released last year. It's actually a cover, and a darn fine one as well. They do have a new album coming out this year, so be on the lookout for more information and tracks from that. But in the meantime, it's Shame, Shame, Shame, kicking off this set on the mainstream.

These Sacred Souls with Any Old Fool on your new favorite show. Before that was Bastards of Soul, Bitterness, featuring the Ghost Funk Orchestra and Found on the Give It Right Back album. We also heard Lisa Raimi's Vagabond and the Rolling Stones cover of Shame, Shame, Shame. I hope you can join me again sooner than later, and you're always welcome to tune in on your favorite AM/FM station. Check those listings, and the more the merrier. So tell your friends and family that we like to have fun shaking things up. We're putting the community back in the community radio, one great listener at a time, and that has me looking right at you. So, as always, join me for some fun and incredible music. Before our time together is up, DJ Shub, the acclaimed Mohawk electronic artist who got his start with A Tribe Called Red before embarking on his own successful solo career. He likes to collaborate, and we're going to hear one with DJ Paul and Nova RX. But right now, it is that time for yet another new tune, and this one is Zynob's first official release on Ninja Tune's Technicolor imprint. Turn it up with Jadu and join me again. You're listening to the mainstream. Sing along and have some fun today.

Hey guys, this is Shawnee Kish from Edmonton, Alberta, from the Grand River Six Nations. I am Mohawk, and you are listening to Native Voice One.

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Alabama Shakes won 4 Grammys before going on hiatus a number of years ago. They reunited in 2024 after nearly a decade apart. And while Brittany Howard did embark on a successful solo career, it certainly didn't end the band. It did strengthen the core following of the group. This is one of their latest singles, American Dream, getting us into this hour of fantastic listening on the mainstream. That's right. That could only mean one thing. I'm Brett Mabee, and I'm welcoming you right now and hoping that you'll join me for the entire time. We'll be listening to Tedeschi Trucks and Leon Russell. Also, Samantha Crane, one from This Is Laura Lee, the project of Nate Amos. Right now, we're heading on up to Greenland with Uyarok, the stage name of Inuit artist Akwala Berthelsen. Turn It Up with Flags, one of my favorites from him and found on his survival guide to the high north. I'll be joining you again momentarily

0: Quinn Christopherson's Good Boy, found on the I Am Bubblegum album on the mainstream. We also heard Inuit soul man Ka Chung's Our Stories, and it was Uyarok's Flags from the Survival Guide to the High North that kicked off the set. I've been trying to get a little bit more of these classics in the rotation being featured regularly, so again, it was great to reach into some of the archives for that first set. I'm Brett Mabee, and if you're just now getting here, get caught back up at mainstreamradio.net, or if you're planning on leaving, you can always get caught back up at nv1.org. See what I did there? You thought I was going to say one thing, but anyway, yeah, mainstreamradio.net or nv1.org, or again, your station's own personal live stream. Most, if not all, offer some kind of similar free service, so stay in touch with all your local news and all of the other great programming that's available for your listeners, and it also means that you can take me with you wherever you go. Winding down this block is an extended jam with the Tedeschi Trucks Band and Leon Russell, the late great singer-songwriter, and the late great Dave Mason. Turn it up with this one, though, from Joy Harjo and her I Pray for My Enemies album. I'll be right back in the second half of this hour's broadcast on the mainstream. Enjoy.
1: This song was taught to me by my cousin Joe Sulfur. It's a welcoming song, saying something like, we were brought here by the old ones, and they're always watching out for us.

Hey, young eagle-y. We're here to celebrate life. It's so short. We're put here to love and take care of each other. So, ho bunny, let's dance.

I'm Brett Mabee, and you're listening to The Mainstream. A shout-out to friends who are dialed into WRUR 88.5 FM in and around Rochester, New York. 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And you're always welcome. 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I'll be back after one from Samantha Crane. We'll also be hearing from Jaina in this block, but first, it's Mbong JR, who has a new album out. Stay tuned for more details on that. Right now, though, from the Paradise Now and Forever, it's Give Me More on The Mainstream.

Samantha Crane's 2026 single, Belly, bringing My Time With You to an end on your new favorite show. We also heard Dana and Alden's Childhood Crush, featuring Senya Khan, and it was Jaina before that and Om Bongjiar's Give Me More from the Paradise Now and Forever. Thank you for joining me today. Let's do it again. 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And speaking of which, if you'd like to have more of the show carried on your airwaves, reach out to Nola Daves Moses, the distribution director at the network. You can drop her a line at nola@nv1.org. Tyla is coming up before this block is through. I'll see about some Joe Jonas. I did have a friend ask if I would play some, and I'll consider it. But in the meantime, it's This Is Laura Lee, the project of Nate Amos. It's his first official project since officially joining Matador Records. From the Box for Buddy Box for Star release that came out in 2024, it's Where's Your Love Now that I leave you with. As we

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A very pleasant good day to you, Bob Brown here. Time now for Blues After Hours. We come your way every week and we love playing the blues for you just the way you like them. Coming your way, we have music from Blue Moon Marquee, the Gary Sapier Blues Band, Lakota John, but we're going to start our program with Gary Small and the Coyote Brothers, Choke, Cherry Wine, and Indian Fry Bread. Sit back, relax, right at you.

You're listening to Blues After Hours. Music from Blue Moon Marquee, Double Barrel Blues. In front of Blue Moon Marquee, you heard the Gary Sapier Blues Band. Don't worry about it. In front of the Gary Sapier Blues Band, you heard Lakota John, Cincinnati Flow Rag. We started the program with music from Gary Small and the Coyote Brothers, Choke Cherry Wine, and Indian Fry Bread. Bob Brown, thanks for coming along and taking this bluesy day, this bluesy ride, I should say. The next song is Ruth Brown, her tune, A Good Day for the Blues.

Set of hands with Jackie Rouse on the bass. Chris Layton on the drums. My name is Stevie Bump. My name is Double Trouble. Hope you're enjoying yourself tonight.

That is music from the man, B.B. King, Joe Cool. In front of B.B., you heard Stevie Ray Vaughan and Double Trouble, Shake For Me. We started our set with Ruth Brown, Good Day for the Blues. Thanks for coming along and taking this bluesy ride. I'm Bob Brown. Thank you for taking some time to enjoy good blues music. We're going to take a quick break, but on the other side, we have twice as good coming up.

That is music from ZZ Hill. It's been so long. In front of ZZ, you heard Tracy Lee Nelson, Give Me Another Chance, or Give Me a Chance. We started out set with Twice as Good, Everything's Gonna Be All Right. Bob Brown, thanks for coming along and taking this bluesy ride. We have now music for you from Solomon Burke. The tune is entitled None of Us Are Free.

Music from The Godfather, James Brown, It's a Man's, Man's World. In front of James Brown, you heard Crystal Shawanda, Hey Love was the name of her tune. And we started to set with Solomon Burke, None of Us Are Free. We go now to Joe Simon. His tune is entitled, You Keep Me Hanging On.

That is music from Joe Simon, You Keep Me Hanging On. And that came off the compact disc Soul Connection. Bob Brown, I want to thank you for allowing me to spend this time with you. I enjoy the opportunity to bring you the blues just the way you like them every week. I promise you we'll be back in 7 days. We'll cue it up and we'll do another edition of Blues After Hours. You take good care of yourselves and have a beautiful rest of the day.

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3: A small espresso bar born from a family's grief is finding new success on Taos Pueblo in New Mexico. 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Bernal's culinary talents. And it's time to harvest the bulbs of a western prairie wildflower plant that remains a traditional favorite food. Those are among the topics on the menu on the next Native America Calling.

Welcome to The Menu on Native America Calling. I'm Andy Murphy. In just a few years, Dawn Butterfly Cafe grew out of its tiny spot in Taos Pueblo to an extension that Taos Pueblo chef and owner C.J. Bernal helped build from the ground up. In the Northwest, a plant with an edible bulb is a traditional food staple. Once plentiful, camas is now a food some tribes are working to protect and restore. And we'll talk to the originators of the indigenous food pyramid. We're back after the news.

0: This is National Native News. I'm Jill Freitas. Former Democratic Alaska Congresswoman Mary Peltola visited Petersburg earlier this week in her campaign to once the incumbent U.S. Senator Dan Sullivan. Peltola addressed a group of more than 50 people at Petersburg's Alaska Native Brotherhood John Hanson Senior Hall as part of a one-hour meet-and-greet. She encouraged residents to get out and vote this year.
1: So many of the things that we are working on in Alaska just become political footballs for people in the lower 48 or some administration. And we're better than that. We're bigger than that. We are going to put our foot down and not be used as a political football.
0: During her speech, Peltola emphasized supporting elders, children, and addressing affordability. Peltola's campaign told KFSK she was not available for questions from local media during her visit. Local Assembly member James Valentine says Peltola made time to talk to local leaders about a wide range of issues before the event. Valentine says he spoke with her about out-migration in the region.
2: Me, as a younger Assembly member and a young, community leader, I asked her in just more of stating just my concerns about the younger generation retention in Southeast Alaska. And she's from Western Alaska, and I know she feels the same way.
0: That same day, Peltola also hosted a meet-and-greet in Wrangell on a neighboring island. This week, she visited other Southeast Alaska communities, including Ketchikan, Sitka, and will be in Haines Friday. The Senate primary takes place in August, and the general election is in November. This story was provided by KFSK's Taylor Heckart. The thick winter ice of the Yukon River has washed out to the Bering Sea, signaling the end of breakup season on the Yukon Delta. Last week, communities along the Yukon River experienced ice jam-related flooding. For some, it was among the most severe breakup impacts in recent memory. The communities of Holy Cross and Pilot Station saw water enter homes and, in some cases, cover airport runways. But as of Tuesday evening, significant ice jams close to the mouth of the Yukon gave way and the water began to recede. Mike Ottenweller is a meteorologist with the Alaska Pacific River Forecast Center. He's been a part of the River Watch team doing daily aerial surveys, tracking the Yukon River's breakup.
3: We watched the very last little bit of the ice run that was at one point 40 miles long, and maybe even if you go back a couple weeks, 90 miles long at some points. But we watched that clear out to the coastal areas and past those last villages and making its way out to the Bering Sea.
0: Overall, he says this year's Yukon River breakup trended toward dynamic and was about 5 days later than average, which was expected coming out of this year's frigid winter. Laura Havemeister with the State Department of Homeland Security and Emergency Management says though the flooding is receding, the recovery process is still ongoing. She points to Alakanuk, which experienced flooding on some roadways.
4: We could not make it into town, unfortunately, just because of that flooding. So we're working with the city manager and with the SAR team to really understand those inundation areas.
0: From shuttling the team from the airstrip to providing on-the-ground updates, Havemeister says the state says the community aspect of the operation is a powerful one. The team concluded their aerial surveys for the 2026 Yukon River breakup on Tuesday. This story was provided by KYUK's Samantha Watson. I'm Jill Freitas.

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3: This is The Menu on Native America Calling, our regular special feature on Indigenous food news and stories. I'm your host and producer, Andy Murphy. Camas plants are topped with purple flowers around this time of year, and that means their bulbs are ready for harvest. Once an important staple for tribes, mainly in the Northwest and West, camas harvesting and cooking today is a traditional activity tied to cultural revitalization and environmental restoration. We'll learn about camas harvesting and preservation a little later in the hour. Also, the people behind a new reporting project created an Indigenous food pyramid, a Native interpretation of the federal government's dietary guidelines. We'll hear from a journalist with the Cultivating Culture Initiative focused on the impact of food and language on tribal sovereignty. But first, Don Butterfly Cafe just opened its doors in Taos Pueblo. The eatery is owned by chef and entrepreneur CJ Bernal, and the new venture is an extension of a small espresso bar he started back in 2022, and it pays homage to his sister's memory. You can join our discussions today if you give us a call at 1-800-996-2848. That's also 1-800-99-NATIVE. Joining us now from Taos Pueblo is CJ Bernal. He's the chef and owner of Don Butterfly Cafe. He's Taos Pueblo and Squaw First Nation. Welcome to The Menu, CJ.
4: Hi, how are you today?
3: Doing pretty good. I'm glad you could join us and take a little bit of time from your busy schedule there. I know this is a little bit in that busy hour of the lunch hour, so thank you for joining us. I want to ask about your venture. It started back in 2022 as a small espresso bar. When did you know that it was time to expand?
4: So we started the espresso bar within the historic Pueblo of historic Pueblo, and you know we did really good business our first year, but it always has been our goal to expand into food and a full service restaurant. So. You know, I think it was like that first year, you know, was when I made that decision to actually embark on that endeavor of building a new restaurant and, you know, having the intention of it being on our tribal lands of Taos Pueblo was really clarified for me when, you know, I looked at economic development in our community and, you know, to bring the economic development back to our tribe was a very, you know, I guess it was a strong feeling for me that I had to do that. So I wanted to build the restaurant here on our land. So, yeah, we started building it a year and a half ago and we're still working on it. But it is, it's pretty much completed at this point and open.
3: Right, right. And, you guys have to build from pretty much the ground up. I mean, I've been watching you guys' process for, the last, you know, year and a half, like you mentioned. Can you talk about the building process? What is the restaurant made out of?
4: So the building is built out of 6 shipping containers. They're 40-foot high cubes. And it's 2 stories. It spans about 2,300 square feet. So we have a downstairs, which is our kitchen, and our kind of more cafe and counter area. And then we also have an upstairs. And we built a sub room in between the 2 containers on the top. So it's a full dining space. We can seat about 60 people inside the building.
3: All right. And
4: and it's been a very long, complicated process. As all of us know, you know, projects this big are really long and tedious process. But you know, I've had to jump through a lot of hoops and figure out a lot of different challenges in this process. And you know, it's the first time anyone has done this. An individual from our tribe has done this kind of a massive operation and did it on their own, you know? So I'm very grateful for my family, my brother Quantlin and my father Carpio and my mom Rose. They were, and all of our staff and team, they've been here this whole time. And, you know, we all put our hearts and, you know, souls and sweat and tears and blood into this build. So, you know, we're very honored and happy to have gotten this far with it. And, you know, it's a lot of people from our tribe are very excited. A lot of them are coming through to visit, and a lot of the people here at Taos Pueblo, they're, you know, they just can't believe we were able to pull this off.
3: Right.
4: And so, yeah, there's a lot of excitement, and, you know, a lot of people are inspired by what we did here. So
3: yeah,
4: it's been very nice to see all the locals starting to come through the last 2 weeks we've been open. So as far as the building itself goes, we went through a lot of complications with it. It took a lot longer than I had anticipated it taking. And, you know, there was some things that we had gone through, difficulties we had gone through. But the building was built by our community of Taos Pueblo. So I had been working with a contractor and a building group for the original foundation, and they weren't from Taos Pueblo, but we had a lot of difficulties. So I ended our working relationship after they finished the foundation. And I decided from that point that I only wanted to hire our people from Taos Pueblo to continue working on the building and getting it done. Mm-hmm. So we had a lot of skilled laborers who were contracted, who work for here at the Pueblo and are from the Pueblo, come through. We had a lot of general laborers that we had hired, young people from the Pueblo, come in and just learn, you know, like my dad, Carpio. I brought him on as like a general job site overseer and contractor, and he's got a history of working in construction when he was younger. And you know, a lot of these people we brought in, young people from the tribe, you know, they were able to learn skill sets in the process of doing this. So, you know, I felt very honored and that we were able to do it this way, as opposed to going out and hiring you know, a contractor from somewhere else. And
3: right,
4: you know, it took a lot more energy and a lot more effort, and it was a little bit of a slower process, but in the end it was the right way to do it. So
3: okay. I wanted to focus a little more on the food part here. I mean, you've been open for a couple of weeks, but I know you've been cooking in kitchens all across the country. What knowledge from those past experiences show up in what you're doing now on the menu right now?
4: I would say what we do here right now is we do fusion of native New Mexican ingredients, things that were traditional ingredients for our people. And then I integrate, you know, some Western ingredients, healthy things into our menu. Because, you know, if I could be a full-time farmer, I would. But I'm busy running all of this. So, you know, we do fusion food. We like to highlight the traditional ingredients into the dishes. And so, like, one of them is a modern kind of twist on a Three Sisters bowl, which we do the squash in the actual bowl or the squash shell. And then we stuff it with all these different things, you know, the corn and the beans. And then we add kind of a modern twist on it by putting like some goat cheese in or, you know, a chokecherry sauce or microgreens and tomatoes, you know, we'll do different versions of it.
3: Mm-hmm.
4: But everything has kind of this fusion integrated into the dishes. So we like to use a lot of blue corn, chokecherry, squash, some of the wild herbs that grow here in Taos. And, I use like those ingredients in any way I possibly can, you know, whether it's dehydrating and using them in drinks or, you know, growing the teas on site here or making reductions or sauces out of them. It's really for me about playing with those, our native ingredients.
3: Okay.
4: And highlighting them in as many ways as I possibly can.
3: All right. Well, CJ, I want to come back to you right after this break. But for folks who are listening, we are talking to CJ Bernal. He is the owner and chef of Dawn Butterfly Cafe in Taos, New Mexico. We'll be right back after this break.

0: Alaska Fish and Game agents are aiming to shoot an unlimited number of brown and black bears in southwest Alaska. The program covers a 40,000 square mile zone and is intended to protect declining caribou herds. It's receiving a mixed response from stakeholders. We'll learn more about bear management in Alaska on the next Native America Calling.
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0: Thank you for tuning in to The Menu on Native America Calling, our special feature on Indigenous food news and stories. I'm Andy Murphy, and I want to bring back our guest from Taos Pueblo, CJ Bernal. CJ is the owner and chef of Don Butterfly Cafe. CJ, you started Don Butterfly back in 2022, and that was shortly after your sister died. Can you tell us about how that tragedy and how that grief turned into inspiration for you and your family to start Don Butterfly?
1: Yes, you know, first of all, it's a very long and complicated story, but, you know, Coral, my sister Coral Bernal, we lost her unexpectedly in 2020, and we had gone through a 2-year legal process of trying to get, you know, justice for her and accountability through federal courts. Our goal is to get to a court hearing, and her case involved medical negligence upon the Indian Health Services. However, it's a very lengthy and complicated journey that you have to go through. And we were not able to get to federal court, but we made the decision as a family that we wanted to do something to honor her and something positive. And we wanted to move forward in the best way that we possibly could, which was to be able to become creative again as a family. And, you know, grieving is a very hard thing to go through. And the way we've always done that as a family is to create work, to create art, to delve and ingrain ourselves into what we do, which is art. And, you know, for me personally, it's food. And I've got a long, extensive history in working in restaurants, and I've always loved to cook. But for us, it was to look at something bigger and greater, which this is the second step in that. The main goal for us as a family is to create an art center dedicated to healing through artwork. And so there's a three-step process involved, and one was to start the cafe at the historic village. The second one was to open a

0: about, you know, going through metamorphosis and going through a transition as a family of working through our grief in the best way that we could, and stepping away from illegal action of things and going into more positive and creative creation for our community. And so, you know, it's been a very emotional few years for us, but we're all, you know, doing the best we can to honor her in the best way that we can. And one is to create a space where people can gather and eat food and, you know, listen to music or poetry or, you know, have events here, and to eat healthy food and make it affordable for our community. And also the visitors, you know, and to, like, what we've integrated into our business as a restaurant is a workforce training model. So we're able to hire the young youth of the Pueblo or anyone really, and educate them not only about the food and the culinary side of things, but also about just the work environment. You know, like, I feel like as somebody who's always worked in restaurants, it's something I keep close to my heart and as a person, and it's a very humbling industry, you know? Mm-hmm. And so, you know, it teaches young people a lot of life skills, and they get to carry that with them wherever they go off to in their lives. So, and then they get that, you know, that work history. So, you know, it's been a very positive thing for us. And I, you know that Coral's here in heart, and, you know, we're just looking forward to our next step of this restaurant getting off the ground and creating that revenue stream for us to start building that art center.
1: All right. Well, thank you so much, CJ. That sounds like a really awesome project that your family started. And thank you again for joining us and sharing about that journey. Links to Dawn Butterfly Cafe, to all of our guests on our shows, are on our website, nativeamericacalling.com. If you'd like to learn more about the guests and what they're talking about, where they're coming from, you can go to our website there. So I want to move on and go to a different discussion now, because it's camas season. And in some parts of the country, that means folks are out harvesting and cooking them. The wild purple flowered plant has an onion-like bulb, and it readily grows mainly in the West and Northwest. But environmental changes and land boundaries now make it hard for native harvesters to find them sometimes. So if you want to join our conversation about camas, you can give us a call at 1-800-996-2848. That's 1-800-99-NATIVE. Joining us now from the Grand Ronde Reservation in Oregon is Jordan Mercier. He's the cultural education coordinator for the Chalu Museum and Cultural Center. He's also a member of the Confederated Tribes of Grand Ronde. Welcome to the menu, Jordan.
2: Merci. Salush Chison, Pi Slachayim, Andy, Kanawiuk, Shawash, Ili Tilikum. Thank you. Good morning, Andy, and it's good to be here.
1: Awesome. It's good to have you on. I want to ask you about camas. Where does it grow in your community, and what else is it called?
2: Well, it grows all over the Willamette Valley in Western Oregon, and also just all over the Northwest. Here in Grand Ronde, on our reservation, you see it pretty much everywhere in all the fields. It likes to grow open prairies, and especially areas that have been inundated with water in the winter and then dry up. It really likes that area, too.
1: All right. And what does harvesting it entail?
2: You also mentioned, you asked me what else is it called. We also call it, La Camas, which is, in our language.

0: that we speak here, Chinook Wawa, and we have many other languages that come from our reservation, but that's the one that we speak today. And then we have, you know, a lot of other names for it in our Kalapuya, Molalla, Chinook, Takelma, Cow Creek, Umpqua, lots of different languages here. But so we call it Lakamas. And for harvesting, we go out, and this time of year, it's raining and it's sunny, kind of mixed, you know, day to day here. So after a rain, especially, the ground's nice and soft. And there's many ways to harvest. If it's a good patch like we have here on the reservation, you can just take one of our digging sticks. We call them a mekwi. People also call them cuppins. It's basically a hardwood stick out of a yew wood or some hardwood with a handle on it. And traditionally, we put like a deer or an elk antler on there as a handle. And then you just find a flower, go next to it, and push that stick down, you know, a few inches into the ground, and then pop that bulb out. And then if it's a harder ground, some people use shovels too. But like I said, if it's a good field that's been taken care of, it shouldn't be too hard.
1: Right. Before the show today, we were talking about this, and you mentioned a couple of acres of land, land back, the tribe was focusing on. Can you talk about that couple of acres and what you learned about it over the last couple of years?
0: Right. So, you know, due to, you know, private land ownership and agricultural activity throughout our homelands, you know, it's pretty limited, our access to good camas fields. And so over the past decade or so, there was a family here in Grand Round that had their property right off the highway. And every year I'd drive by about this time, and you'd see the camas in their field so thick that it almost looked like a lake, you know, and just looking over there all jealous, you know, and wishing that we had it. And but eventually, you know, someone from our natural resources department made contact with them, and they weren't tribal. They're just a non-native family that lived here. And they made contact with our natural resources department and negotiated a deal, and we were able to actually get that land back. And it's part of our traditional reservation that, you know, like most tribes' history, our land got stolen and sold off. And so we were able to get that land back. And for the past several years, our natural resources department's been able to go out there and do traditional burning. Fire is a big tool that we've always used here, you know, to manage our lands and enhance our foods and our plants. So they've actually been able to burn that field the last few years, and we're seeing really good results. And personally, you know, I've been digging camas for a long time, and I've never dug in a field so nice and so easy. And most people think, you know, and for my community anyway, that camas digging is extremely hard work and takes a long time, which was true, because before we had this field, you pretty much have to drive out to our closest co-managed land with the Forest Service, about 3-hour drive, and you get there and it's all like mixed in with grass and stuff, so that really hard to dig in. And so it would take a lot of digging and a lot of work to get just a small amount. And what I'm finding now is I can go out there and get enough for pretty much a week, you know, in about 45 minutes. And then now my family is eating it all the time. We're able to snack on it when we're watching movies, or take it on road trips to powwows and stuff, and just have, it's a really awesome food to have because it fills you up in a really good way and feels good to eat.
1: Mm-hmm. Tell us what it tastes like, and then tell us about the cooking process.
0: Sure. You know, it's a really unique flavor, but you can compare it to like dates or like cooked figs. I'd say more like a date, though. It's got a really good sweetness to it, and it actually surprises people when they eat it because it tastes like you added sugar to it. But you can just cook it on its own, no added ingredients, and it caramelizes over a long period of time in the slow cooking process. And so what you end up with is soft, kind of like a sweet potato. Depending on how you cook it, you know, some people, it turns out a little more soft, and you can also like dehydrate it too and make it more of a chewy, kind of like a fruit snack almost. Mm. It's really versatile, but if you cook it properly, which is the key, you'll end up with a really awesome food that you can mix and mash it up with other traditional foods like hazelnuts or tarweed seeds, different kinds of berries and stuff. And then you can dry that for later and turns into almost like a power bar or granola bar. And then it'll be good for a long time. Like the shelf life is extremely long. So the cooking process though is, really low and slow. And there's a lot of different ways people do this. Traditionally in my family, we had, earth ovens that we would dig pits in the ground and put hot rocks in there and put a lot of leaves and stuff and bury it for a few days, usually 3 to 5 days. And those teachings come from my grandpa, John B. Mose Hudson. And so a lot of our teachings were kept by him even through our termination and relocation and kind of decimation of our community. He was one of the pillars that really was able to hold on to that knowledge and pass it down to us that we have today. But me personally, my favorite way of cooking it is in my oven in my house, and I set it to real low temperature, like 200 degrees, and I'll just leave it in there for 2 days or so, 30 to 40 hours, and depending on the air and depending on the camas and all the different factors that not really even aware of, honestly, I just know when it's done, when I eat it, you know, I taste it and make sure it's tasting good. And then that's when it's done.
1: All right. I hear the tribe has a nursery and it does, include camas. Is that part of, the tribe's sort of restoration work?
0: Yeah, it's a really big part of our push right now to heal our land and our people. And what they do up there at the nursery is they grow these beds of camas, and they're just packed with thousands and thousands of bulbs. And then they'll use those bulbs to do outplanting activities with our community. So there's several sites throughout our homelands in Western Oregon where we're restoring traditional lands, you know, and some of those are state parks. Some of those are conservation easements with the federal government. Some of them are through nonprofits. And basically, we'll use our camas that we're cultivating to bring to their sites, and then we'll plant it with a long-term plan of those lands eventually being healed enough and restored enough to be gathering locations. Because, you know, our community is spread out throughout Western Oregon. You know, we have about 1,000 of our tribal members living here on the reservation, but, you know, we've got another, 1,500. I don't know the number exactly, but they're out in Portland and Salem, Eugene, you know, and Medford, Oregon. So, you know, it's kind of creating those spaces all over for people to be able to access.
1: Awesome. All right. Well, we are talking with John Mercier from the Jordan Mercier. I'm sorry about that. From the Chichelu Museum and Cultural Center. He's been working for a long time to take folks out to learn about canvas, harvest, camas, help harvest, and forward those teachings in the community. So we'll be back right after this break. 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

0: We're glad you're with us today on The Menu on Native America Calling. It's our special feature on Indigenous food sovereignty, and I'm Andy Murphy. I want to continue with our guest, Jordan Mercier from the Confederated Tribes of Grand Ronde, to talk about Camas. And then after that, we'll move on to our topic about the Indigenous food pyramid. Jordan, the process for harvest and cooking Camas, I mean, like 2 to 3 days of low and slow cooking. Does the fact of, you know, just how difficult it is, you know, affect how people in the community are willing to engage in this traditional food activity?
1: I think it has been a barrier. There's several things, you know, that I think kind of get in the way of people being able to engage with it. But the thing is, though, I don't think it really is a difficult thing to do. I think it's just the mindset, you know, is sort of doesn't line up good with the current society, you know, and just how people need that instant gratification, you know. And so if you're patient, you know, and you're willing to take the time, like, it's actually not hard. You can go out, and once you know what it looks like, you can dig that up, and then setting your oven for, you know, 200 degrees and watching it, you know, for a couple of days is not really that big of a deal. But it is funny how people react to the fact that I use my oven that long. But it's
0: right.
1: It's nothing, though, honestly. And so, that's what I do for the tribe here. I'm a cultural education coordinator, so it is my job to be able to show people that it isn't all that it sounds like it really is something you can do in your everyday life, and it will enhance your life a lot and really connect you in ways you might not even know are possible or could happen with your culture and your ancestors.
0: Okay. And just before the break, you talked a little bit about how the tribe is working to create more access to Camas for the community. But how has environmental changes, maybe even climate change, affected that access, or where and how the plant grows itself?
1: Yeah, I mean, I can't speak to that as much. We do have people that look at those kinds of factors, but just, you know, from my perspective, which is going out and digging, you know, it's doing better this year than I've seen in a long time. And so that's really great to see. And I know there's a lot of awareness, you know, in the general public about Camas being a traditional food. And I think that excites anybody, including non-native people. But, you know, there's a lot of environmental factors such as pollution that we've been worried about over the years. Maybe, you know, from petrochemicals, pesticides, herbicides that large farms might be using in the runoff, and Camas absorbing those potentially because they are a bulb, you know. But the testing that we've been able to do has shown that, as far as I know, like, contamination's pretty low, depending on where you are in general. But there are certain places, like Superfund sites, that you have to look out for, or areas that maybe had some heavy, you know, chemical usage or spills that had happened in the past. You definitely have to be, you have to know where you're gathering. You have to know the land, which is why it's so exciting, you know, to have our own field here finally in the community, right in the center of our little valley here. And I'm able to bring our preschool, our language immersion school classrooms out, and they dig. And you see just the effects that it has on people's mental health is amazing, because, you know, we have kids that have a lot of special needs. There's a high rate of mental illness and disorders and stuff, and these kids have, you know, behavior issues. But we find when you go out and do these kinds of activities, anything traditional, cultural, whatever it may be, that all kids respond really good to it. And then you see those behaviors go away. You see that every kid there is on an equal, you know, footing, and that, like, it's good for everybody, including the teachers. And so not only that, but then, like, our cook at our school. He cooks for 120 kids every day. Mm-hmm. He's getting excited about camas, and now he's like looking at incorporating it into their food that they eat on a regular basis there. And so you just see how not only camas, but all of our traditional activities, gathering tea, basketry materials, whatever it may be, that everybody gets behind it, including our non-native staff and non-native community members, and that we support and encourage that kind of advocacy, because it's not just about us, not just about our culture. It's about the plants. It's about this way of life in general that we're trying to bring back, and we need all the support that we can get.
0: Awesome. All right. I love that. Well, thank you so much, Jordan, for joining the show and helping us learn about camas. I want to go over to our last topic here with another guest we have with us. We are going to be talking about the indigenous food pyramid. It includes items like bison, salmon, elderberries, prickly pear, and pine nuts. And speaking of camas, it also includes camas. And it's by the Cultivating Culture, Indigenous Food Sovereignty and Language Project, which looks at how food and language is connected to tribal sovereignty. Joining us now from here in Albuquerque to help us talk about this project is Sean Griswold. He is a correspondent at High Country News and Native News Online. He's Laguna, Jemez, and Zuni Pueblo. Welcome to the menu, Sean.
2: Hey, I'm so happy to be here. Thanks for having me.
0: Yeah, of course. So give us some more details about the indigenous food pyramid. What other foods are included in it?
2: Okay, yes. Indigenous food pyramid, we created this through Cultivating Culture, which is, as you mentioned, our food and language section at Native News Online. It came in January when we saw the USDA and health leaders release the new U.S. food pyramid, which was this inverted triangle. And it was created with a digital food pyramid that identified just items of food. So as we looked at it, the first question was, okay, number one, is indigenous food sovereignty going to still be considered a priority policy and a principle under the federal government? We asked health secretaries the day that it came out, where's the indigenous food sovereignty spaces in here? We were told that indigenous food sovereignty principles are, in fact, part of the new health guidelines. So then that led us to go to the place, well, okay, where are they? And we couldn't find them. We couldn't get an answer. So that's where we ended up having to do our own work. What I did here is I collaborated with an artist that is from here. It's based out of here in New Mexico. His name is Joseph Arno. He's Blackfeet. And we wanted to paint a canvas intentionally as well, too. Like we were even positioned to possibly create an image out of AI. We decided to reject that completely and focus on a human-made canvas that we developed. And I think it was important for Joseph and I wanted to talk with him because I know that while he's based here in the Southwest, he's from tribes in other regions, and I wanted to try and provide as much of a scope as we could. The goal here was not to ultimately present like the full-on indigenous food pyramid, this is what it is. In fact, we acknowledge that in our reporting. So, you know, we understand that it does not fully represent every tribal region or food source. We understand that the items need to be translated into traditional language, because to us, this is the beginning of a conversation. We even identified in our reporting there could be a food pyramid for individual tribes or bands. You know, many are using food with language lessons, as we just heard from your prior guest, and there could be numerous versions of this food pyramid. But what we started here, we have 27 food sources, and all these do actually line up with some of the new federal standards when it comes to nutrition, as well as priorities for what should be grown agriculturally. So our 27 food sources that we identify here, we have buffalo, salmon, sheep, elk, acorn, lilac, pinyon, dandelion, wild rice, maple, milkweed, turkey, mint, wild licorice. We put a Kota Indian tea bundle, camas, lettuce, carrots, celery, red and green chili, blue corn, beans, acorn, squash, calabacitas, huckleberry, prickly pear, and turnip. And that's where we started. That's the plate that we're setting here. We know, obviously, that there's going to be very specific ones for some specific legions. And that's the next phase in our reporting. We're asking people, and we're already getting responses. What can we add? How can we identify and classify some of the food sources specific to a region and potentially even translate that into a language? So our first reporting, we identified two stories that are focused on the buffalo and how the impact for buffalo curriculum and field harvesting has been helping with student success on the Wind River Reservation. Student attendance records have more than doubled just from the and it's, some of it is being tied to the inclusion and creation of new buffalo curriculum for elementary, middle, and high school students on Wind River. Mm-hmm. And our next story is going to be looking at Pacific Northwest fish diet, because if we were to look at a food pyramid for salmon people, fish people, we are told that the majority of their diet, more than 50%, could be constituted of just fish. So that's going to be our first like deep dive into a regional specific place. And we hope to kind of do that as much as possible. To us, this is a roadmap to how we can cover indigenous food sovereignty in a way that I think your show demonstrates really well.
0: Right, right. And I was looking at the project online, on Native News Online, and there are a lot of articles that are connected to this project, Cultivating Culture. And, they're all connected to the land. They're all connected to, of course, food and different policies that impact food. How would you suggest one sort of navigate going through some of these articles on the website here?
2: Yeah, best thing, if you're at nativenewsonline.net, you can look up Cultivating Culture. You can email me directly, and I'm happy to share my contact information. But we have a newsletter. We send it out twice a week with news items and articles that we've worked either with our own independent reporting or in collaboration with some of our publication partners. You mentioned High Country News. That's another space that's doing incredible work on this general topic. We've also partnered with places like ICT, as well as some of the state newsroom organizations that's looking at it as from a policy perspective. So people can find it there. Just visit the website. You can see all the reporting. Even in within the introduction for our Indigenous Food Pyramid, where you can see the image itself, the landing page has all of the articles that we published. We started this project last year, and when we published this about 10 days ago, we identified like, oh, not only is this going to like help us envision what we're doing in the future, but it's actually really tied to so much of the reporting we've been doing for a year. And that reporting includes interviews where we actually did interview the Health Human Services Secretary Robert F. Kennedy Jr. on the Nez Perce reservations, where he did tell us last year on the record that he does fully support Indigenous food sovereignty. Now it's on us to kind of hold him to the fire as to what that is that terms of supporting it with words, with policy, with funding. Sometimes just leaving it alone might be what some local communities are doing. So we have reporting on that. We have reporting on how food insecurity is also paramount to this. We've identified food baskets built for people with traditional food items in places like Zuni Pueblo and Wind River. And then one of the biggest things we're also following is this massive land management conflict that might be making it to the Supreme Court, with an issue of how the five civilized tribes in Oklahoma are trying to have access their hunting rights. And it's creating some legal parameters over tribal sovereignty with the state of Oklahoma. And then, of course, the Native-owned restaurant spaces. Like, there's so much positive spaces, like your first guest mentioned, where people, Native people, are identifying food sources and food business practices as a way to heal through their own personal struggle or even community healing. So we have so much of that we're just going to continue to showcase and promote and show off, and just happy and excited to share more of it, too.
0: Right, right. And what do you hope this all adds up to?
2: You know, I think a lot of it is we, when we started the project, the Indigenous Food Pyramid or Indigenous Food Sovereignty topic itself, when we walked into it, we recognized that there's an incredibly broad approach to this. And in fact, there's too many definitions and not too many. There's multiple definitions, mm-hmm. and each definition sometimes can conflict. So our goal here is ultimately to try and define some of these pathways, show where shared knowledge and shared understanding of these principles in food, how they're impacted by not only indigenous and tribal lifeways, but how those are also tied directly to the overall impact and growth of what people are how tribes and communities are growing themselves through self-determination and sovereignty. So it allows us to also identify that through some guardrails and also understand what's real and what's not real in terms of putting some scrutiny to places and people and programs and organizations that are saying they're doing Indigenous food sovereignty programs. Well, show us. What does that look like? And your show is another example as to how that can be done. So in a lot of ways, we're not really reinventing the wheel. We're just trying to do more of the quality and good reporting that's already out there and provide some quality, accountable journalism to it. I think that's the thing that I think this space could really use is quality journalists. And also food writing is something that is just speaks to a lot of people. And so this is another great way to express and show what community and what tribal nations are doing.
0: All right. Well, we're going to be winding down the hour here in just a couple moments. But what are you working on a food story right now to add to the project?
2: So one of the things that we're immediately coming out of this and in our introduction to this story is that the Supplemental Nutritional Assistance Program identified several foods that added new staple foods. And staple foods are the ones that people can use to purchase, that they can use their SNAP benefits to purchase. Staple foods are also identified by the USDA as what's important for agricultural policies and principles. You're talking agricultural scale growth. And so some of the items that are on that were now approved on this include traditional foods. It is now in the Federal Register that the USDA says traditional foods are important to a nutritional health value. And they identify some of those as bison, salmon, blue corn, and cherries. Now, there's also a line there that then does allow for regional and tribal spaces to then request more traditional foods to be added to these staple foods lists. So okay. Our reporting now is going to be like, well, what's that process? What are those staple foods? And how can tribes, what can they do to ensure that their regional space also reaches into this spot where not only does it have full tribal and community support, but now it's also reaching at a place where the federal government is now going to offer it some protections, possible investments, and I think wove this all back in the fabric of tribal sovereignty.
0: All right. All right. Thank you, Sean, for joining the show. I also want to say thank you to our other guests we heard from, CJ Bernal and Jordan Mercier.
3: 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That's everything tribal college faculty do for their students on Fast Forward. Because if one tried to say it in real time, they'd be here all day. They teach, guide, comfort, and connect. And for that, the community is grateful. 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
9: Greetings and Yawishkenikagwego. I'm thankful you're well. You're listening to Gino. If you're tuning in for the first time today, Gino is a Seneca word for music or song. I'm your host, Brett Maybe, and each week we take a listen to some amazing music from different indigenous artists all across this great Turtle Island. For the next hour, you're invited to pull up a chair and enjoy the music and the chat. Craig Benali, San Carlos Apache and Navajo, has been making music since 2007, but we're here to talk about his project, Neon Natives. Been making music since around 2015 and really found success with their video remix of A Tribe Called Red's Burn Your Village to the Ground. It's received millions of views on YouTube, helping to raise their visibility, as did the virtual Powwow Fest during the pandemic that was hosted by Drumbeat Entertainment. Today we're talking about Resilience, the brand new album from Neon Natives, and kicking things off right now featuring Russell Means. It's They Have to Kill Us.
10: In these United States of America, this great country of ours, we American Indians, we can be anything we want to be, except American Indians. And that is created by the laws of this nation and condoned by its subsidiaries, so-called tribal government, and designed for the Indian to fail, to be expendable, to be eliminated. We fought in your wars in other countries. Our Navajo Nation coat dockers served and saved this nation in World War II. We have the inalienable right to joint venture with whom we choose as long as we do not harm nor commit fraud upon anyone. At the turn of the century, American Indians numbered about 230,000, all traditional. With each succeeding generation, we lose our population base and our spirit as once proud peoples. We are losing a value system as distinct people that sets us apart from the industrialized world. These facts surface in our tribal statistics. The poorest and richest reservations in our nation suffer from identical problems. Mismanagement, a bloated patronage system, no checks and balances, and tribal government's waiver of sovereignty in order to initiate debt. This is not anything new. This is an everyday occurrence in all tribal governments. The problem is leadership. In this case, it is the lack of leadership. Ironically, everyone, including you senators, refer to the allegedly elected tribal officials as leaders. Leaders are supposed to work for a better quality of life for their constituents. It is an insult to my heritage, my ancestors, and my dignity as an Oglala Lakota to have the term used loosely. American Indians are human beings. We are supposed to be citizens of the United States of America.
11: Well, they're going to kill you if you stay here. Now, come on, let's go. Well, sometimes they have to kill us. They have to kill us. Because they can't break our spirits.

0: Featuring the late, great Russell Means. They Have to Kill Us from Neon Native's brand new album, Resilience. If you're just now tuning in, you're listening to Gyno. I'm your host, Brett Mabee, coming at you from the Allegheny Territory of the Seneca Nation. And I have the great good fortune of being joined on the line with Craig Benally, the DJ producer that is Neon Native's. Nyawiskano, Craig, welcome to Gyno. How are you doing today?
1: I'm doing good. Thanks for having me.
0: I'm glad we could catch up and discuss your amazing art, talk about your journey. You've been at this for a long time. I kind of want to pick your brain a little bit today. I want to really get to know you and talk about your journey since about 2007, what you've seen come about in the scene, where you see it going. And of course, we're going to talk about the tracks that make up this brand new release. Let's rewind a little bit, though, and I was wondering if you could tell listeners out there a little bit about yourself.
1: Yeah, sure. Hi, guys. My name is Craig. I go by Neon Natives. I'm a DJ and producer from the Navajo Dene Nation. I'm also half San Carlos Apache. I reside on the Navajo Reservation within the Four Corners. I've been making music for about, 14 years now? Since 2007. When I first started making music, I started out with like hip hop, you know, that was my first love. And it just slowly evolved into, I guess, EDM now, you know. I like to play with different genres of music. So I like to fuse different genres of music. So I don't really have a single identity to one particular genre, but it's mostly electronic based.
0: Sure.
1: Yeah.
0: Well, and I do want to talk about this, too, because as you're well aware, I get really defensive of any kind of music or music maker. And I want to get it right out there off the bat. A computer, absolutely 100% with a digital audio workstation, does absolutely count as an instrument and as a legitimate kind of instrument. So I want to get that right out there. You're all in the box. That was how you approach music. You don't necessarily play any like analog instruments, yeah?
1: Yeah. So I do everything, as you said, in the box. So I use a digital audio workstation. The one I use is called FL Studios, and built in it is a lot of like, you can do like step sequencing, arranging, sound designing, post-processing. You can actually, you know, I do a lot of my own sound designing when I make my music. So I start with like a synthesizer. So I can start with like one, maybe four, two, three, how many oscillators I can, you know, run at the same time.
0: Yeah.
1: And then I'll take whatever I can get from that oscillator, post-process it, add like different effects and stuff. So that's where I add like the glitchy sounds.
0: Sure.
1: And a lot of my tracks. And so, but yeah, I do everything in the box. And I do agree with you that a computer, you know, in today's modern age, it's an instrument. And, you know, me being Navajo, that's one of the ways, you know, I kind of like found my identity is, you know, there's a saying in Navajo, it's a hojo. It's like beauty and balance. And so that's kind of like where I found balance in today's modern world, you know, is just use a computer to make music.
0: I love that approach. And I'm going to try and remember that word, hojo.
1: Yeah, my first title, my first EP is called Hojo.
0: Oh.
1: It's beauty and balance, basically.
0: See, yeah, I love that. Thank you so much for that insight as well, Craig. You know, going back to this discussion, and I want to move on right after this, but in defense of synthesizers and computers, because they were griping about synthesizers back in the 70s and whatnot, and Bob Moog, largely considered the father of the modern synthesizer, he was asked at one time, you know, are you afraid that synthesizers are going to replace musicians? And he says, no, because you still need musicians to play synthesizers, right? And I'm saying the same thing to you. You know, no, of course they're compatible. Of course this can be a thing. And so, you know, I think it's really important to highlight that so we can get past some of those biases and really stop, you know, discrediting the art that is made through any medium, you know?
1: Yeah, definitely. I totally 100% agree with you on that because, you know, I personally don't have any musical talent to play any kind of instrument. You know,
0: that's
1: I can't
0: true.
1: Read sheet music. well, not like, well, like, you know, like a guitar or a piano or anything, you know, like stuff like that. I can't play those kinds of instruments.
0: I know what you mean.
1: So I never like took a class to read music or did a thing on music theory. Like all of this, I just kind of learned on my own. And
0: neither did the Beatles.
1: Use my ears.
0: Well, and that's great, you know, and I hope there might be a youth out there or multiple youths who hear this conversation and be like, yeah, you know, I never really thought about that, but you can buy, you know, Korg synthesizers on the Nintendo Switch and whatnot. So, you know, there are a lot of really integrative ways to bring unique kind of flavors, I guess, to the world of music. There's plenty of room for all of it, right?
1: Yeah, there is. There's like you can make music out of anything, really. I mean, there's even been like hit songs on the radio where it's played with like cups and a female singing voice, and I was just like, that's so cool.
0: Music should be fun. It's not a place for politics, you know. So, Craig, all right, moving on. Well, let's get back to your journey. You started producing more hip-hop based music in 2007. When did the Neon Natives moniker really become what it is?
1: So this is when I was living in Salt Lake at the time, and me and my friend had just discovered a tribe called Red, living in Salt Lake. We're like, oh, this is so cool. I was like, this is so dope. I like how they're fusing electronic sounds.
0: Yeah.
1: Back then, it was like old school dubstep with like the wub sound, the whoop, whoop, whoop, whoop. And we were like, that's so cool. My friend didn't like dubstep back then, but, you know, I was a pretty big fan of dubstep back then. And so I was like, that's so cool. I like the whole dubstep sound and the powwow. And so, and you know, that was really just, you know, when I first heard it then, and I've always had this idea too, when I was making hip hop music, because like when I was producing hip hop music in 2007, I always had like the same idea of like combining something from us that identifies as indigenous, you know? So that's like always been my thing, is just to somehow integrate indigenous sounds into the sounds that I'm making, you know?
0: Oh, I love it. Yeah. We're going to get back into the tunes right now, in fact, and we'll be right back. We have more time to chat with Neon Natives and his latest release, Resilience. In the meantime, plenty more great music coming your way. I have a couple of recommendations, as a matter of fact, from Craig. We're going to be hearing one from Black Belt Eagle Scout. I do want to touch on Destroy Kasmin, which is going to be winding down this block. I have one from Classic Roots. And as you just heard, it's going to be Neon Natives featuring Cody Blackbird and their take on Keith Sokola's Indian Cars right here on Gyno.

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1: And I'm Yai.
0: And we're Twin Flames.
1: And you're listening to Gyno with Brett Maybe.
2: Yeah.

0: Destroy Kasman's TikTok today on Gyno. If you're just now tuning in, I'm your host, Brett Mabee. I'm joined on the line with Neon Natives out in the Four Corners region of the good old Southwest. We're talking about Craig's latest release, Resilience. I mean, we're talking brand new here. But before we get into more discussion about this collection of tunes, you know, one of the kind of new, long-standing features of Gyno is this artist feature. I find it's a great way for me to possibly discover new music, so thank you for helping me to do my job. And also, and more importantly, and in all seriousness, I find that it's a great way to really lift one another up in the scene. And your work is all about this, as evidence with all the features on the album. But let's talk a little bit about Destroy Kasman just for a second. What about him and his music does it for you?
1: Oh, man. His melodies, his ability to keep a good rhythm, and also while keeping the melody like consistent, he has a really good singing voice when he raps on certain songs. He doesn't always sing, but when he does it, it's super unique. And so, and it just really, when I listen to his music, it just really relaxes me, takes me on a journey sometimes.
0: That's what music's all about. Thanks again for the recommendation. We're going to get your other one, Sam A Dream from Black Belt Eagle Scout, before the show is up. And so let's get back into the conversation right now. What would you say was one of those events that really helped to propel you to a larger audience?
1: Oh, man. I would definitely have to say it would be my remix. And, you know, for Burn Your Village to the Ground from A Tribe Called Red.
0: Oh, yeah.
1: And, yeah, and, you know, and the crazy thing is I actually didn't produce that track. I mean, I made the video for that track. There was another member of Neon Natives at one point in time. He actually produced that track, and he sent me over the instrumental. And I was like, dude, this is so dope. And so I created a visual to it. And so I made a little music video. We posted it on YouTube, and that just took off.
0: Nice.
1: And ever since then, you know, I just, you know, kept up with that same energy, you know, just

0: keep up with putting out different musics with like infusing different sounds. And so my friend, when he did that remix, you know, he had that Wednesday Addams sample in it, and then, you know, it really resonated with a lot of people. And so when he did that track, that really inspired me. I was like, you know, let's keep up that same energy. Let's keep putting out music that either carries a message or has a meaning behind it. And so that's what I've always been, you know, trying to keep up, that keep up with that same energy. Just always put out music that have a message in it.
1: Sure, absolutely. Would you say that that video was instrumental in getting hooked up with Drumbeat Entertainment and the virtual Powwow Fest and that whole scene that became a thing during the pandemic?
0: Oh, yeah. So the homies from Drumbeat, one of the DJs has been following my music since, oh, man, he's been following my music for a good minute.
1: Nice.
0: But he was actually one of the ones that reached out to me to do a DJ set for the virtual Powwow Festival, Sean Beaver.
1: You know, I really like that out-of-the-box thinking that a lot of the, well, you saw it with performers anyway, but I thought it really turned into a great opportunity for indigenous people to be like, look, here we are. You know, we didn't have to go through any kind of filters at that point. You know, here it is, you know. And I think, you know, just kind of really ended up being some good medicine for people who couldn't necessarily leave their house.
0: Yeah, definitely. That was one of the cool things that was interesting about the whole event was it got reached out to who was it? I'm trying to think. That Jeff Bezos' newspaper, the Washington Post.
1: Mm-hmm, mm-hmm.
0: Yeah, and so it actually reached out to there, and in that article I said, you know, my music is medicine, and then it's really ever, you know, would like to hear it, and so. Yeah.
1: We're talking about your latest release. Going into the recording of Resilience, did you go in with an outline, or was it kind of a let it evolve into what it would be kind of approach?
0: You know, actually that project just evolved into what it is today, because I had been working on Resilience for like the past year and a half, but it didn't have that album title till maybe about a week before I put the album out. And so the placeholder for this album, for this project, was just like Hojon Part 2. And so, but I had been working on this project for like a good year and a half, and over the duration, it was just like meeting different artists from different indigenous backgrounds, you know, and just infusing their sounds with my sounds and making it to what it is today. And so, yeah.
1: I'm always curious of the approach. And, you know, I like to throw it out that there are so many, again, we're talking about the many forms and shapes of music, and there is just as many approaches to the art of music as well. So I enjoy getting this peek into your creative process, Craig. And let's come back in just a few. We'll talk about future plans, and hopefully, you know, the pandemic continues to kind of lessen enough that live music will be a thing again. So we'll come back and wrap things up after this block. We're going to be hearing one from Black Belt Ego Scout, as promised. I also have some Carson Gray, one from Sten Jotty, and this track from Neon Natives Resilience. You ought to sing along with this track. It's Indigenous Women featuring Cher Thomas today on Gyno.

Indigenous women are sacred. Indigenous women are pillars of strength built upon compassion. The rape culture known as America oppresses, kidnaps, rapes, murders, and erases the existence of Indigenous women to the point where Indigenous women are now the most vulnerable human beings to walk the earth.

most of all, aside from tribal membership and clan membership, we experience interdependence between the genders, not a hierarchy. We have songs and stories that praise the qualities of women. And I wish you knew what it was like. American society is the embodiment of rape culture. And yet we are still here.

Indigenous women. Guided by the spirits of our stolen sisters, we made amends, we assembled, we are activated, and created a sisterhood across many tribal nations and advocate for justice until this poisonous patriarchy ends.

0: You're awake. Good morning. How you doing?
1: Why are you here?
0: That's a good question there, grandson, nephew, cousin. I had a vision. It's kind of crazy because I'm already a vision. Anyways, your ancestors, they came to me and they said, hey, you know that young warrior? You should go talk to him. Go say hi. And so, I'm here. What's new?
1: Finally going to California today.
0: That's what I'm talking about. Young warrior, taking action. Looks like you got it all figured out there. Proud of you. Leaving this place better than it was. Ain't that right?
1: Right.
0: Yeah. Nothing left undone? You finished all your deeds that you need to finish around here?
1: Are you implying that I should fight the bad guy gang?
0: Whoa, hey. Slow down there, cowboy. I don't got any answers. Only questions.
1: So you got any plans today, or are you...
0: Yeah, I think I should be going. I got another vision to do.
1: All right.
0: Vision out.
1: It's good seeing you.
0: Yeah, cool.
2: 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You're listening to Gyno. Be right back with Neon Natives in the meantime. Enjoy Carson Gray's Each Moment. Asara Noden. 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

0: From Black Belt Eagle Scouts, Mother of My Children, another one of Neon Native's recommendations, that's San, A Dream, on today's edition of Gyno. Welcome back. It's your host, Brett, checking in with you. Just a little bit longer, I had a great conversation with Craig Benally, the DJ artist who records as Neon Natives. We're discussing his latest album, Resilience, and at this point in the conversation, we typically get into future plans. Now, the pandemic is still technically a thing. However, are you feeling optimistic that things will continue to open up enough to get back into a regular live routine?
1: Yeah, I actually feel pretty optimistic. I hope everyone's getting to be on the same page about the pandemic and being safe and just protecting each other. So, yeah, I feel more confident about there being more live events. And so I'm actually looking forward to I have a gig for Gathering of the Nations in Albuquerque. And so, yeah, that's one of the shows I'm really looking forward to. And I have a handful of other shows, too. I have a show for a virtual event for a youth event and another virtual event in March. So I have a good amount of virtual events, and I also do like little DJ sets here and there for like I'm doing one for I think it's like a 5K, you know, just around my community for like little events like that. So yeah.
0: That's great, Craig. You know, kind of going back and clarifying a little bit about your gig at the Gathering of Nations. First of all, congratulations. That's a great platform for you to continue to elevate your visibility, right? And when we're talking about the powwow this year, is the gathering planning to be live, or is that also going to be virtual?
1: This year, they're planning to be live. Last year it was a virtual event, and the year before, I think 2020, when the pandemic first happened, I think they canceled the whole event entirely. So this year, it's going to be a live event. So I'm really looking forward to that.
0: Well, and now I'm going to put on my dad hat here for a second and tell the listeners, be good so that we can get back to live entertainment. We need it just as much as we need other necessities. And I do wholeheartedly believe that good music, as Craig was saying, is medicine. And that's what I love so much about this scene, is that seems to, generally speaking, be the approach that the artists from across Turtle Island are bringing to the table. So I can't congratulate you enough on a great new release. I'm keeping my fingers crossed for your future plans. We're at about the end of our conversation today, Craig. One last question. What's the best way for people to find you at online?
1: You can find me on all social media platforms like Twitter, Instagram, Facebook, TikTok. It's all at Neon Natives. It's spelled the way it sounds, except I spell the natives with a Z instead of an S. So at Neon Natives on all social media platforms.
0: Well, thank you so much for spending a little bit of time with me on Gyno today, and I hope we can talk again soon.
1: Yeah, definitely. Thank you so much for having me on the show. I appreciate all the love and support from all of you.

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4: 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In today's headlines, Wisconsin has launched a new council to help protect wild rice from environmental threats. And a First Nations family in Canada is calling for accountability after a young Indigenous mother died during childbirth. 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

Dancing into a new era of joyful resurgence. That was Mi'kmaq fiddle player Morgan Toney with Golden Regalia. It's from his album Heal the Divide. And despite the divisions in our world, Morgan hasn't given in to cynicism. And songs like that one are about focusing on the things we have in common rather than things that pull us further apart. I'm Jared Martineau. This is Reclaimed on CBC Music and Radio. And I want to play you something from the band Status Non Status. They're an amalgam of Indigenous and non-Indigenous members, and their songs speak to deep feelings of isolation that can come with urban life and being removed from your culture. The band says, when you're trapped in a space full of busy people and the streets and lights of a broken city, you long for a more natural way of existing. And they wrote this one in the early hours of a new year, in the darkest time of winter, as a call toward that other life. Here's Status Non Status with January 3rd on Reclaimed.

0: poetic piece from Anishinaabeg poet, author, and musician Leanne Botasumosake Simpson. That was Viscosity. It comes from her stunning Polaris Prize shortlisted album, Theory of Ice. And the theory Leanne sings and writes about is an almost mythic space, where time slows to the speed of her words, where music moves to the rhythm of her cadence, and that gives shape to a rippling, riveting world of freedom. I'm Jared Martineau. This is Reclaimed on CBC Music and Radio. You can listen to this show live around the world on the CBC Listen app. I love that nebulous space between Indigenous poetry and music, where songs can be spoken and poems can be set to sound, and they weave together to create something new. Leanne Simpson stands in that continuum, and it connects her to Indigenous poets and activists from previous generations. John Trudell was a powerful figure and voice for Red Power and the American Indian Movement in the 1960s and 70s, and his magnetic words called Indigenous people across Turtle Island to action. And in his later years, John turned his focus to recording. He released a string of albums that combined his clear-eyed, anti-colonial politics with his natural gifts for storytelling and poetry. I'm going to play you a piece from his album Wounded Indians, his final recording. And this one remembers what he calls markings in time, in a future that had to survive. Here's John Trudell with A Hole in the Moon.
1: Remembering that mark in time, ambushed by reality. The night changed direction. You woke up facing an empty sun. Deserting memories to a past that had to survive, a future that had to survive. Sometimes the night's sky weeps with the stars as its tears. And sometimes time is a sedative that doesn't always sedate.

sun sets and rises, weaving interdimensional light out of dark, remembering that mark in time, ambushed by reality. The night changed direction. He woke up facing an empty sun. Sometimes the night's sky weeps with the stars as its tears, and sometimes time is a sedative that doesn't always happen.

0: The time has come for me to write, to set forth in words my personal testament, not because I'm planning to die, but because I'm planning to live. This is the 24th year of my imprisonment for a crime I didn't commit. I'm now just over 54 years old. I've been in here since I was 31. I've been told I must live two lifetimes, plus 7 years, before I get out of prison on my scheduled release date in the year 2041. I don't think I'll make it. I feel like I've lived 100 lifetimes in prison already, and maybe I have. But if my imprisonment does nothing more than educate an unknowing and uncaring public about the terrible conditions Native Americans and all indigenous people around the world continue to endure, then my suffering has had and continues to have a purpose. I know this. My life has a meaning. I believe Wakantanka, the great mystery of which we are all a part, has shaped each of our lives for a reason. I don't know what that reason is. Maybe I'll never know. But you don't have to know the meaning of life to know that life has a meaning. I acknowledge my inadequacies as a spokesman, my many imperfections as a human being. And yet, as the elders taught me, speaking out is my first duty, my first obligation to myself and to my people. To speak your mind and your heart is Indian way. This book is my own personal testament, as best I've been able to set it down under the circumstances. It was written down on 1,000 scraps of paper in the eternal half-light of my prison nights. Each page catches my frame of mind and heart at some crucial moment. Though in truth, to a man in prison for a crime he didn't commit, every moment is crucial. It was never my intention in this life to become a symbol, a focus for the sufferings of my people, but all of my people are suffering. So I'm in no way special in that regard. You must understand, I am ordinary, painfully ordinary. This isn't modesty. This is fact. Maybe you're ordinary too. Let that ordinariness be our bond, you and me. The Creator made us this way, imperfect, inadequate, ordinary. Be thankful you weren't cursed with perfection. If you were perfect, there'd be nothing for you to achieve with your life. Imperfection is the source of every action. That's both our curse and our blessing as human beings. Our very imperfection makes a holy life possible. We're not supposed to be perfect. We're supposed to be useful.
1: Those words were from the long-imprisoned Turtle Mountain Chippewa and Anishinaabe Lakota activist Leonard Peltier. Following the deaths of two FBI agents in a confrontation with American Indian Movement activists at Pine Ridge in 1975, Leonard was convicted of murder. He was in prison for almost 50 years, serving two consecutive life sentences. But he always maintained his innocence. And over the years, many people raised concerns about the fairness of his trial. Some even accused law enforcement of suppressing evidence and coercing witnesses. To his supporters, Leonard Peltier was the longest-serving political prisoner in the United States. And the song you just heard, Thunder Speaks, comes from an album called My Life is a Sundance. It combined Leonard's prison writings with music and the voice of Harvey Arden. You're listening to Reclaimed. I'm Jarrett Martineau. In January 2025, during the final hours of his presidency, Joe Biden commuted Leonard Peltier's life sentences and finally set him free. The fight to free Leonard was the culmination of decades of work by Native and non-Native supporters. And that movement wasn't just about letter-writing campaigns and a legal battle. It also inspired music. Here's Quechua rapper Bobby Sanchez with Leonard Peltier on Reclaimed.
2: I don't understand why. Keep

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3: Cause we multiply while they divide. Cause we multiply while they divide.

0: Cause we multiply while they divide, cause we multiply while they divide.
1: Well, there's nothing worse than being innocent, you know? I mean, that's the worst crime of all. Don't be innocent, please. And like he says, I'm innocent only, you know, I'm guilty only of being an Indian, which is true. He did not shoot those guys. I remember the first time I went to Leavenworth. And we somehow recognized each other immediately. It was in the basketball. They had an annual gathering at that time in Leavenworth for Native inmates. And I walked in through all the weird doors and things there at Leavenworth and down the ramp into the basketball court is what it was, except they had no windows. And saw Leonard, he saw me, and boy, we struck a quick affinity, I can tell you. But just before I left, he walked up to me, because you're not allowed to spend more than 5 minutes with Leonard at these gatherings. They got all sorts of little rules to destroy everything if they can. He took me by the two soldiers with his nose not 2 inches from mine, and looked into me and said, Harvey, did not kill those hands. Said, if you're to work with me, you have to believe that. And believe it, I do.
2: Yes.
1: And as we all do, and somehow, you know, there's many millions of us. There's more millions of Peltier supporters than you're seeing out in the streets over Ferguson and stuff.
3: You just heard two tributes to Indigenous activism and one of the most well-known and longest-standing struggles for justice and freedom. From the album, Who is Leonard Peltier? That was DJ Free Leonard alongside rapper Zakil from Jurassic 5, It's Beyond from Acid Rain, and Harvey Arden with Pardon Peltier. And after almost 50 years in prison, Leonard was finally freed. I'm Jared Martineau. This is Reclaimed. You can find us on CBC Music and Radio and across Turtle Island on SiriusXM and Native Voice One. Like you've heard, some Indigenous musicians use rap music and rock songs to pay tribute to respected members of our communities. But those tributes sound different on the powwow trail. I've got two songs for you now that honor the treaties and our ceremonies. And this one was recorded live by Cree Confederation at a powwow at Arizona State University. It honors the prairie homelands of the Nehiyawak.

From the northern to the southern plains, you just heard Millard Clark and the Southern Singers with a Ponca Prayer Song. In addition to the many albums that Millard recorded with the Southern Singers over the years, he was also active in lifting up the voices of other indigenous artists. He founded the very first Native American record label, Indian Sounds. You're listening to Reclaimed. I'm Jared Martineau, and you can listen back to this episode again anytime you like. Just head to the CBC Listen app. Let's get into some indigenous sounds now from OCN, the Opaskwayak Cree Nation of Manitoba. That's where Desiree Dorian is from, and her music is rooted in her people's values. This song's about that most precious of life-giving sources, Nipi, water. And Desiree says, water has a spirit, and when we think about that spirit and how much it takes care of us, it's the most beautiful act of love and forgiveness. So I applied that to human relationships. How we treat the water ultimately shows us how we treat each other. Here's Desiree Dorian with Dry on Reclaimed.

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Hey, a bluesy waltz from Anishinaabe singer Crystal Shawanda. That was Would You Know Love. Singing that song almost makes Crystal tear up every time because she imagines what her life would be like if she'd let love slip by. She says we get burned and weary, and sometimes that makes us walk away from love too easily when things get tough. But we forget that that's what makes it love. It endures. I'm Jared Martineau. This is Reclaimed. And songs that honor enduring love can come in many forms, of course. They're the kind that cherish romantic love, but there are also songs that carry the spirits of our closest kin. When Shawnee Kish was just 10 years old, her dad passed on, and not just on any day, but on Father's Day. Shawnee's lived with that loss her whole life, but 27 years later, she found the words that she needed to sing. She wanted to share who she'd become and tell her dad how she lives her life with as much heart as he did. And this song is for that very special feeling of wishing you could have just one more visit, one more conversation with them, any way you can. This is Dear Dad on Reclaimed.

What a lovely song. That was Dene and Taltan singer Jasmine Netsina with We've Forgotten. Jasmine says music is her first language. Her grandmothers surrounded her with songs and stories in her languages, and those have guided her own path as an artist. And that song is an ode to what she calls lost times. Times where we could hear what the land and water were telling us, and the consequences when we forget those lessons and stop listening. I'm Jared Martineau, this is Reclaimed, and I hope you've enjoyed the music today, and I'd love to hear from you. You can drop me a note to say hi. Our email is reclaimed@cbc.ca. You can find us on CBC Radio and CBC Music and across Turtle Island on Sirius XM and Native Voice One. You can listen to this episode again anytime you like. Just head to the CBC Listen app. Our show is produced by Travis Pereira, Spiros Georgiou, Lauren Hancock, Judith Lynch, and me. Join me again next week for more songs and sounds from across the Indigenous world. I'll see you then. Hi, hi, Miigwech, and Masi Cho for listening.

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0: Today, Word with a Champ is visiting with a young man from Grable, Wyoming, by the name of Jake Slotman. Jake has had a good day. Today is April 27, 2026. We're in beautiful Laramie, Wyoming, home of the University of Wyoming, in the Laramie River Rendezvous UW College Rodeo. Jake, you won the saddle bronc riding and the Central Rocky Mountain Region Championship all in one day. That's a good day, my friend.
3: Yeah, it is a good day. I'm not sure about the region yet. They still got to pencil it out, but hopefully we got her. But we did win the rodeo.
0: Well, it's going to be very close, and you have qualified for the College National Finals Rodeo, sanctioned by the National Intercollegiate Rodeo Association. Will this be your first trip there?
3: Yes, sir. Yep. The first time to Casper. Yep.
0: Yes, sir. How long have you been in college, and how long have you been riding broncs?
3: This is my third year in college, and I've been riding broncs since I was like a freshman in high school, so 5 or 6 years.
0: Well, to be your junior year in college, this has got to be pretty good to be qualifying for the college CFR.
3: Yeah. We come close last year and didn't quite make it, so it was a big goal of mine to make it this year.
0: Yes, sir. Well, let's step back a minute and talk about the horse you had today. Summit Pro Rodeo, owned and operated by J.D. Hammaker and family, that's right here in Laramie, Wyoming, looked like they had an outstanding pen of bucking horses. Tell us about the one you drew.
3: He's a good one. He's a young horse. I was talking to J.D. and he bucked him at the Futurity over the New Year's Eve in Gillette, and he said he was real good, and he was pretty good today, so it all worked out.
0: How many other college rodeos have you placed in or won this season?
3: I won one in the fall at River, and then I think I placed at all the other ones except for Fort Collins.
0: Where else do you compete with the art of riding saddle bronc horses?
3: Oh, I go all over. In the summer, I rodeo in the PRCA, and we go all over Colorado, Wyoming, Utah, everywhere.
0: Are you having fun doing that? Tell us about it. What's it like to be in the life of a professional and a college rodeo athlete?
3: Oh, it's a blast. We just get to drive all over and hang out with all your friends all the time. You don't have to work.
0: Oh, man, I'm so proud of you. It's a wonderful time in your life, I'm sure. Let's talk about a little bit more serious thing in the academic aspect of this college career.
3: I just try and stay focused and make sure I get all my schoolwork done so I can keep competing at the rodeos.
0: Yes, sir. What are you studying at Sheridan College?
3: It's in a Bachelor's of Applied Science in business.
0: Yes, sir. Any plans with that or goals?
3: Well, hopefully one day be a ranch manager when I'm all done rodeoing.
0: Yes, sir. Who's your coach at Sheridan College?
3: Big money, Bobby Harris.
0: Bobby Harris. Now, that is a man that could write a book about being a winner and a champion, a world champion team roper, I believe a world champion single steer roper.
3: Yes, sir.
0: And just a dynamic individual. And that guy, he could write a book on cybernetics or positive thinking.
3: Absolutely. You know, there ain't a better guy around to talk to about mindset and how to win, and he wants everybody to win so bad, and so it's good to have a guy like that around just helping you out all the time. And like up there at Sheridan, we got a bunch of good guys like my dad Dean Schlottman, and then John Forbes comes and helps, and all them guys. It's like a gold mine of bronc riding knowledge up there. So
0: I can't bet on this, but I think Bobby's Native American. This is for Native Voice One Radio Network, and he is a hand. What have you learned in this college experience, in the classroom, in the arena, that has you think's going to help you along in life?
3: Oh, just keep your head down and keep working, because if you keep working, stuff will all work out.
0: Who are your traveling partners when you're on the road in the PRCA, and who do you look up to? Who are your mentors?
3: I travel with Parker Maynor from Recluse, Wyoming, and Ben Kikowski from KC, Wyoming, and Joe Preeb, he's from Iowa. I look up to Brody Wells for sure. He's from their home. We live pretty close together, and so he's a big mentor of mine, I suppose.
0: Well, steel sharpens steel, and that man is sharp. He is a good man. Well, I always end this radio episode with a question for the youth that are listening.
3: Oh, I don't know that I'm one to be giving any advice, but like I said earlier, I think just keep your head down, keep working, because in the end, if you just keep working at it, it'll all work out how it's supposed to be.
0: That's words of our champion, the winner of the Laramie River Rendezvous 2026 in College Rodeo, Jake Slotman, representing Sheridan College. Jake, congratulations, thank you, and God bless you.
3: Thank you very much.
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0: From the Say Magazine studios in Bradenton, Florida, welcome to Indigenous in Music. I'm your host, Larry Kay, from the Ho-Chunk Nation. Coming up in 30 minutes, we're honored to have the incredible Melody MacArthur joining us again. Melody is a multi-award-winning singer, songwriter, actor, and storyteller. She's back with brand new music, including a new single and an upcoming album, The Gospel Truth, arriving this May. She'll be stopping by in just a bit to tell us all about it. So until then, let's get ready and start spinning you 2 hours of the best of tunes from our Indigenous musicians. I'm ready. You ready? 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
0: It's time to get our musical journey started. Let's head up to Northern Alberta, the Treaty 8 territory. Music now from our guest, Melody MacArthur. Here is Last Call.

Oh, yeah. Melody McArthur should be in our spotlight in about 25 minutes. All right, William Prince, You Got Me.

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Thankfully, only good things last. But I'd go in and

Oh yeah, Diet and the Love Soldiers running through the Great Divide. I'm Larry Kay. Here is The North Sound, Wash Me Away. They'll be in our spotlight in a few weeks. This is off their new album, What It Takes.

struggle with all you're meant to be. 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Ain't that strange? Further away from what really matters, pertinent to crucial emotions that we've gathered. A hidden passage, a dark and hollow language.

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But be careful what you wish for, you could get left behind.

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Ain't Life Strange. Hey, I'd like to say hi to some friends up in Minneapolis, Minnesota at KRSM 98.9 and over at KDKO, South Dakota, Lake Andes. And let's not forget our friends over in Seattle, Washington at Daybreak Star Radio. Hello, everybody. All right, here is 1915. I'm Larry K. We are Indigenous in Music.

0: We're going to take a short break, and when we return, our guest, Melody MacArthur, will be in our spotlight. We'll be right back.
1: We're flying high above Turtle Island. 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We're on the go. 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

0: From the Say Magazine Studios in Bradenton, Florida, welcome to our Indigenous in Music Spotlight Interview. I'm Larry Kay. Today, we're honored to have the incredible Melody MacArthur joining us again. Melody is a multi-award-winning singer, songwriter, actor, and storyteller whose work is known for its emotional honesty and powerful performances. She's back with brand new music, including a haunting new single and an upcoming album, The Gospel Truth, arriving this May. It's always a pleasure to catch up with an artist who isn't afraid to go deep. Ladies and gentlemen, let's welcome Melody MacArthur. Hi, Melody.
1: Hey, dancing.
0: Yeah, how you like that introduction?
1: Yeah, how's everybody doing? Out there in the radio waves, I hope you're all well. And you know what? If you're not, that it gets better. And trust me, if I know life on life's terms, it always gets better.
0: Yeah, and you're going to warm us up, huh?
1: Hey, yeah, we're getting right down to it.
0: Yes. How's the weather up there in your territory?
1: Actually, it is doing that thing where we are being hit with fake spring. You know, okay. It's like a little bit of an abusive relationship up here in Canada where you get that bit of a honeymoon phase there, you know, and then it just draws back. So things are melting right now and I can see the green and I can see some grass.
0: Nice.
1: But we know history tells us there will be another winter storm. Just a little teaser.
0: Yeah.
1: So right now I'm feeling good because the sun is shining.
0: Sweet, sweet. Well, I'm happy to have you back on the show. So why don't we tell our listening audience a little bit about yourself and we'll start with an introduction. So go ahead and hit the stage.
1: Tansen, it's a guest son, Melody MacArthur, Treaty 8, Utsinia, Big Stone Cree Nation, Utsinia. I'm originally from Big Stone Cree Nation in Northern Alberta.
0: Yeah.
1: I was born and raised in the boreal forest, and that's why I'm like this.
0: Oh, that's how.
1: Yeah, that's how it's done, yeah. And I'm a singer, I'm a songwriter, passionate songwriter,
0: yeah.
1: And I just have done a lot of musical theater and a little bit of short film acting, and I'm actually starring in a new production coming up here in March, and I'm just about to leave and head out of Alberta and go do a residency in Ottawa, our nation's capital.
0: Mm-hmm.
1: And we're gonna be doing like 2 months of solid rehearsal in tech.
0: Wow.
1: For some 6 monster shows, so I'm pretty looking forward to it.
0: Sweet Now I've had you on years ago when you first broke out, Wildling, that was a good pop tune. And I see you kind of switched over to kind of...
1: And the trajectory's been amazing.
0: Yeah, now you're doing a little bit of country and different kind
1: of... Going back to the roots, you know?
0: Yeah.
1: I really did some experimenting and I wanted to find out who I was as an artist. And when you're unsigned, you kind of have that freedom to do that, which is why I like to be indie.
0: Mm-hmm.
1: I experimented with some pop. I experimented with hip hop, R&B, and I still do features. Like, I'm still willing to do features with other artists of different genres. But for myself, I'm really honing in these last 2 albums. So Revelations came out before this.
0: Mm-hmm.
1: I spent a lot of time just me and my guitar and seeing what I could do by myself. And then bringing it to my co-writer, producer, Connor Wharton, and he builds around my ideas. So I really wanted to see what I could do and come up with just me and the guitar, right?
0: Yeah.
1: And that's how Revelations came about. And Revelations actually got me my introduction into the Grammy system because I submitted through an organization because I'm not yet a member.
0: Mm-hmm.
1: I submitted through an organization and then it made it to the For Your Consideration round,
0: nice.
1: Which, you know, tells me that I'm on the right track with my songwriting and this sound and this style. And I've actually gained a lot of followers and people like actually listening to the music and then getting, you know, giving me feedback too. I love this song. I love this. I love this. And like, it's just me being my most authentic self and writing about my most authentic feelings, ideas, and experiences with gospel truth, you know, with honesty. And that's what the gospel truth is all about. Just me being raw, honest, open, and unhinged a little.
0: Sure. Well, let's talk about the new single, Roses Never Fade. It explores addiction, affliction, love, and afterlife. Tell us about it.
1: So the story that I'm telling is about how I've kind of interwoven through this journey of trying to Break cycles, break patterns, but it is very difficult to do. And the point of telling the story there earlier was that I learned so many unhealthy habits and unhealthy coping mechanisms in that time when I was a teen and I had little guidance, you know. The one thing that I held on to was I continued to go to school and I did graduate high school and then I went to post-secondary, you know. Thank goodness for that. That motivation was there because I had a lot of matriarchs in my family, including my mother and my grandmother and my aunts, all went to school and they all got degrees, you know, and they all went after something and showed me how to, like, modeled for me how to be self-reliant. And then my father was a very, very, very hard worker and kind of had that entrepreneurial spirit that I have. So I had those tools right within, but I also struggled a lot with those unhealthy patterns, including things like addiction and turning to substances and whatnot, because that's what I've seen. So Roses Never Fade is about where I'm at now with that in life and some of the experience that I've had out on the road. You know, there's a line in there that says, I'm out on the road missing home, but when I'm home, I'm missing the road. It's so true because you get so used to and accustomed to a schedule that is so repetitive. And I was out on tour almost consecutively throughout the whole year for the past 4 years almost, you know, so you get used to it. And then to just kind of abruptly stop all that when I re retired from Bear Grease, to stop all that, I've gone through the past few months here just staying still. And that's been very, very difficult on me. So Roses Never Fade is about that journey, about my mental health, about the struggles and the things that I was thinking about you know, just honest and raw honesty about suicidal ideation and whatnot, and just trying to focus on what I can do here in this life with the goodness of my heart and with the talents I have to do good with them and share with others. But also, what's going to await me? You know, what's waiting for me? You know, so there's lines about what could be there and the hope that you have. So to keep going, you know, it sounds like it might be a morbid song, but it's actually hopeful and empowering, I think, because there's power in holding your truth and just being honest about where you're at mentally, emotionally, you know? Yeah. So that's what Roses Never Fade is all about and embodies.
0: I like it. She's turning it into good medicine.
1: Trying to heal.
0: You're tuned in to Indigenous in Music with Larry Kay and Melody MacArthur. She has just released her new single, Roses Never Fade, and her new album, The Gospel Truth, is set to be released this coming May. You can visit us on our homepage at indigenousinmusic.com to read all about her and listen to our interview. Melody, great to have you on the show today.
1: Yes, thank you so much. It's always a pleasure, Larry. I appreciate everything that you do.
0: I like it that you're right here in our spotlight. Good news
1: You're
0: for
1: a
0: all of
1: champion
0: us.
1: for the arts, man. We need people like you. Thank you.
0: Thank you.
1: Have
0: Take
1: a
0: care.
1: good day.
0: Yeah,
1: Bye.
0: bye-bye. We're going to play you Melody's current release. Here is Roses Never Fade.

0: is music from Melody MacArthur, and that was her current release. Roses Never Fade. In case you're just tuning in, Melody was just here and stopped by in our spotlight.
1: Welcome to Indigenous

Oh yeah, brand new from Bobby Joel Starr. The sun is on the rise. I'm Larry Kay. I'd like to invite you over to our homepage, indigenousandmusic.com. Stop on over. Enjoy your view. All of our past shows there. All of our

0: Oh yeah, Robin Cecil. Brand new off her Tempered album, that's Escape. I'm Larry Kay. Hope you're enjoying today's show. 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
0: 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It all starts at indigenousandmusic.com. It's time to take a quick trip down to Brazil. Here's music now from Scuba. Don't stop till I get enough.

0: Don't stop till you get enough. That's Scuba and Alana from Brazil. I'm Larry Kay. Hope you're enjoying today's show. 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

Pierre, the Milanin Collective. From BC. Good tunes. All right, let's head over to California to the Tehachapi Mountains. Here's the Blue Mountain Tribe.

That was Stevie Salas from the Mascalero Nation. All right, let's head up to Welland, Ontario. Here's Shawnee Kish. Mama's Magic Trick.

0: That's music from Janelle Monáe. Praise to the faithful. I'm Larry Kay. I'm a tribal member of the Ho-Chunk Nation, and I get to hang out with you guys every week right here on this fine station. We're going to take a short break, and when we return, our musical journey will continue. We're not done yet.
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We're doing it the indigenous way. 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It's time for the home stretch. We're going to take a long cruise way down to South America. Uruguay. Here's Campo. Perfume.

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Hey, I'd like to say hi to my friends up in Detroit, Michigan at WNUC 96.7 and Alaska Kodiak, KODK 90.7, and our friends over in Sun Prairie, Wisconsin, WLSP 103.5. Let's keep it going now.

Music now from Los Amigos Invincibles. I'm Larry Kay. We are indigenous in music. Yeah.

That's music from Sarah Kay, One Good Reason. I'm Larry Kay. If you missed part of today's show, you can always find us on our homepage, indigenousandmusic.com. We hang there 24/7. Come dance with us. All right, here we go. Carrie Morin, We Used to Be.

0: Yeah, that's music from Eagle and Hawk. She Comes of Age. We're going to take a short break, and we will be right back. 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
0: 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It's time to close the show. I'm going to hook you up now with music from our guest, Melody MacArthur. This is Cincinnati Cigarettes.

Well, there you go. Another 2 hours with me, Indigenous in Music with Larry K, coming to you live from Bradenton, Florida, at the Say Magazine Studios. I'd like to thank my guest, Melody MacArthur, for stopping by and giving us an update on her new music. She has a brand new album coming out, The Gospel Truth, in May. Good tunes. I can't wait to hear the whole album. Next week, my guest will be Mike Paul. Thank you for tuning in to Indigenous in Music and supporting us and our musicians. Indigenous in Music has been produced by Larry Kay. Our engineer is Paul Salvatore. Our theme music is composed by Lenny Long. Today's show has been recorded at the Say Magazine Studios in Bradenton, Florida. Indigenous in Music is distributed by Native Voice One, PRX, and Pacifica Audio Port. 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And don't forget to come visit us at indigenousinmusic.com to hear all of our past shows. Have yourself a good evening and a good night. Until next time, from all of us here at Indigenous in Music, adios.

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3: I'm Jill Freitas with National Native News. In today's headlines, the Yukon River's breakup season has come to an end, and Mary Peltola is making stops across Southeast Alaska as she campaigns for U.S. Senate. 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
4: Alaska Fish and Game agents are aiming to shoot an unlimited number of brown and black bears in southwest Alaska. The program covers a 40,000 square mile zone and is intended to protect declining caribou herds. It's receiving a mixed response from stakeholders. We'll learn more about bear management in Alaska on the next Native America Calling.
3: This is Our Living Lands, and I'm Jill Freitas. Jasmine High Eagle is the secretary for the Nez Perce Fish and Wildlife Commission and has spent her life fishing on Nez Perce lands. Our Living Lands producer Daniel Spalding spoke to High Eagle about how the changing climate is impacting fish and water.
5: Growing up Nimiipuu, what are some of your earliest memories of fishing, and who taught you the importance of being on the river?
6: I was a big daddy's girl. Everything my dad did was what I wanted to do. When we would go fishing, whether that was dip netting or it was hook and line or gaffing, like, my dad would do that, right? But we all did it. All us girls would do it too. But when we went to, like, driving, like, I remember we were, like, at Looking Glass and dip netting and learning those roads, and I used to always be amazed how my dad could just, like, drive all these places, right, and without a Google map, without our maps or whatever. But the feeling, right, that feeling and that connection to the salmon and when you catch, you know, it's kind of indescribable to be able to do that. And there's this feeling, like, you know right when you're going to catch one. My earliest memory for, like, the Columbia River going down there in my adult years, I remember going down there, and that's like a totally different water from our water, you know, from our tributaries that are up here in Idaho, Washington. Like, being told to respect it, you know, to not fear it, which resonated with me, because, like, my dad would always leave offerings, you know, my dad would always, you know, we don't just are taking, you know, what we need. But I remember having to watch that water, learn that water, like, build that relationship with that water to understand, like, how those eddies are moving and how the water is going. And I remember holding onto ropes, and I remember just watching the water. I was told just to watch the water, sit with the water.
5: And I wanted to ask, you know, what does fishing represent or mean to you beyond food, you know, like, culturally or as a way of staying connected to your family and identity?
6: It is relationship, responsibility, connection. It is returning to our lands, our waters, reconnecting with our relatives, you know, and our teachings, our identity. Like, I'm so grateful to be Nimiipuu, so grateful to be Nimiipuu, because I feel like when I'm on the river, I always say, like, my cup is being filled, because, like, the healing that the salmon and the water and the land brings to me, like, is not measurable, you know, because I really do feel, like, that connection to, like, our past, to, you know, for, like, generations. generations. Like, who stood in those same places, you know, like I shared being in that, recognizing, like, I've been here before. But also, like, well, you're with your relatives.
5: And, you know, salmon have always been central to Nimiipuu culture, you know, way of life. Over the years, you know, what changes have you noticed in the river itself? And what concerns do you have when you look at today's salmon populations for the younger generations?
6: I feel like the biggest changes have been the size of the salmon runs, the size of the salmon, the water levels, the overall health of the river, invasive species, excessive algae that we call it muck, the muck buildup, right? And then like the polluted bank and shorelines, the increasing like the temperature of the water too. You know, the temperature of the water is a lot warmer. You know, it's the pollution, changing of the seasons in when the fish are running. My daughter, we were having a conversation and we talking salmon, talking hasu, right? Talking for like all our water relatives. What she shared with me, you know, is super important. She's like, Mom, I don't want to be a grandma or a mother that is only talking about the memories of our salmon. I don't want to be sharing how beautiful our salmon was, how beautiful our trips were, how beautiful the land and the water was. And that's the reality of what it could be. Like, that really is a reality. From the climate change, I was just at the Columbia River this last weekend, and like, it really does it. Like, it chokes me up and it brings me to tears thinking, like, I'm going to take in this moment and I'm going to be very grateful for where I'm at right now in this opportunity, because just like us, it's not promised tomorrow, you know, it's not promised tomorrow. And like for our relative, the salmon, like, isn't promised tomorrow. And that breaks my heart. Like, it breaks my heart because our salmon, you know, like, they aren't only like a food for us, you know, they are really a part of our identity. And I'm trying to instill that, you know, with my children, but also with anybody that's willing to participate, willing to learn, you know, because it really is that survival and that generations. That's that sustenance that has been taking care of us from time immemorial.
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7: The story of the hoop dance, as I've always been told, was that the dance comes from the Pueblo Nation.
0: When Tony Duncan was a child, he was taught one of the origin stories of the hoop dance. It comes from the Teos Pueblo of New Mexico, also known as the Red Willow people.
7: And it was told that they would make these hoops with willow. They would use those willow hoops and they would pass them through different peoples, and as they would pass through different peoples, it would bring forth healing. And it actually was brought to more of a wider audience when a dancer from the neighboring Jemez Pueblo Nation, known as Tony White Cloud.
0: Tony White Cloud is known by many as the father of modern day hoop dancing. He connected those hoops to tell a story, linking us to all of creation and to each other.
7: And he would create different images of an eagle. We use that eagle as a way to honor the messenger to our creator, the eagle. He puts the hoops together even to create the world, showing and showcasing Mother Earth, you know, sun, and showing that we are all connected on Mother Earth, that we all play a very important role being a part of this world. In 1942, Tony White Cloud was part of a film called Valley of the Sun, which starred Lucille Ball.
8: Here is a tale of heroic men and gallant women.
7: And he danced and he shared this hoop dance, going through the hoops, creating those different designs. And that video, that movie of him dancing, really was showcased all across the world on a larger scale, and that's why, you know, he really gained prominence as a hoop dancer. And then as time really kind of moved on, this dance really started to blossom as a modern day hoop dancing, and it was shared all across Turtle Island.
0: Tony was taught how to hoop dance by his father.
7: And when it got to me, when my father taught me how to hoop dance, you know, he showed me the hoop. And he showed me that for us as Apaches, And for many indigenous people, that circle or that hoop we call bansé, it represents the symbol of life. All of life moves in a circle. Even when you break it down, you know, in scientific terms, you know, the very smallest parts of life are bouncing around in little circles, going really, really fast. And then you come out the other side and you get farther and farther out and you see all of life is all dancing around a huge star. All of life is spinning around and moving around in circles. From the smallest insect people to the largest mountains, everything is connected.
0: Danse, Anine, Bujou, hello and welcome. This is Unreserved. I'm Rosanna Deerchild. World-class hoop dancer Tony Duncan only needs one word to describe how he feels when he dances. Electric.
7: It's exciting. You want to jump through it. You see a hoop dancer throw the hoop high up in the air and spin, and you're just at the edge of your seat.
0: Those spinning hoops flow into shapes, stories, and for Thielen Kignoswe, colors. LED lights help Thielen share his dance with the world and connect the past with the future.
9: We're able to connect the ancestors. We're able to connect the ancient to the future.
0: Historically only performed by men, women picked up the hoop and passed it on to others. As a two-spirit person, McKenna Rankin-Garin says hoop dancing helps her express both parts of her identity.
10: I've always loved the way that men dance and the way that they get really low. So I find the hoop dance was able to give me that liberty of expression in the way that feels best for me.
0: Plus, for the Mason sisters, hoop dancing brings joy and cultural connection to the whole family. Nikaya Mason caught the dancing bug from her older sisters, Kimberly and Charisma.
11: So I picked up some hoops and I started to do a bird and an eagle. It was so much fun.
0: One of the oldest indigenous dances has never looked younger. Today, we're celebrating the evolution of the hoop dance. First, you take two hoops in your right hand. Step in with your right foot. Drop one hoop. And then, with a little help from your friends, you got yourself a horse.
12: Yeah! We're a herd. We're a horse herd.
0: Kimberly, Charisma, and Nakaya Mason are showing me a few of the many shapes and stories you can create with hoops, including a great eagle.
13: And hold on. So look over. And then stretch out.
0: You guys! The Mason sisters are a hoop dancing trio, a new generation of performers who use their hoops to teach culture and empower others. We'll pick up our hoop dancing lessons with the Mason sisters a little later in the show. But right now, as a world champion dancer, Tony Duncan has taken his hoops around the globe. Just last summer, Italy and Switzerland were on his stops to share stories and teachings through hoop dancing. He's also performed throughout Europe, Asia, and South America. Throughout his travels, Tony has seen many variations and revolutions of the hoop dance. Tony is San Carlos Apache from the Mandan, Hidatsa, and Arikara Nations. He lives in Gilbert, Arizona. Tony, welcome to Unreserved.
7: Hello, I'm happy to be here and happy to speak on such a topic that I hold very close to my heart, hoop dance.
0: When did you first learn about hoop dancing?
7: The hoop dance was actually introduced to me from my father. My father made me my very first set of hoops when I was about 5 years old. My father taught me and all of my brothers as well. My older brother, I have one older brother, and then at the time, it was two of my younger brothers that also learned how to hoop dance at that time. And we all danced underneath the mesquite tree, and I always remember the little popping of the mesquite pods as we jumped through our hoops and creating different designs and different formations. And so it was a lot of fun, and I have a lot of good memories learning how to hoop dance from my father and dancing with my brothers.
0: So hoop dancing is sort of a family business for you.
7: Oh, definitely. It's within our family, and it's something that has really kept our families close, as many Native indigenous families, you know, music, dancing. A lot of times it's been passed down from your father, and so you sit around a drum and a lot of your relatives are there. You look across the drum, you might have an uncle, you might have your grandfather. And the same thing with dancing, you know, you're putting on your regalia and you're watching how your uncle tie his bells on, and you're watching how, you know, one of your relatives is tying their roach on, and, you know, maybe you help out with braiding one of your younger brother's hair. And it's always a good time to spend with our family. So hoop dancing has really helped my family to really stay close together as well.
0: Mm. What was it about hoop dancing that first, you know, caught your love?
7: To me, hoop dancing is unique because you see the hoop spinning and you want to grab that hoop. It's exciting. You want to jump through it. You see a hoop dancer throw the hoop high up in the air and spin, and you're just at the edge of your seat and you hear that drum going fast and you want to jump in there and get into that dance. But at the same time, you always remember that that hoop represents life, spinning and changing. As many of our dances as indigenous peoples, the hoop dance has its origin from a way of healing, from a way of bringing balance back to that individual, whether it's a physical, spiritual, or mental capacities. It's such an exciting, fun dance to do, but it also represents so much in a spiritual way and just kind of helping you to navigate your life in a balanced way.
0: Hmm. How would you describe your own hoop dancing style?
7: I like to use these two elements that my father would always tell me about, because that circle represents balance. You know, it's a balanced symbol representing life. He always would tell me to dance with the element of fire and the element of water, and to have those two are two elements that bring forth life. But having too much of either one of those can cause destruction or can cause harm to oneself. But having just enough of each of those provides you with life. And so I like to be quick. I like my movements to be precise movements, really quick, fast-paced movements, like the flickering of a flame. And I like to hopefully bring forth that energy of fire to the audience when they watch me dance. But I'd also like to remember to have that smoothness and to be very mindful when I pick up my hoops. I even set them out a certain way so I know which hoop I'm going to next. And so they're not just randomly here and there. And so be mindful and to have that smoothness of water, to have also remember that it's a dance to tell a story. It kind of makes me a little bit calmer, like when you hear rain falling or when you just even feel the brush of water, you know, it fills you with a sense of peacefulness, but still powerful. And so hopefully I have those two elements that are a part of my dance to create that way of balance.
0: Mm-hmm. We had mentioned earlier that, you know, dancing varies from community to community, nation to nation, depending on their stories or their experiences. Do you know an example of how different a hoop dance can be in one community compared to another?
7: Yeah, I really find it unique that the dancer really expresses themselves fully through the hoop dance. You can use 1, 2, 3, 4, 5 hoops, which I know many hoop dancers in Arizona use a lot of, maybe 5 hoops, 6, 7 hoops. And then when I see myself looking at dancers from up north, dancers from over into Alberta, dancers all the way across over to Ontario, a lot of times they use about 50 hoops. And so it's really cool. It's really unique to see the different styles of your personality, of the amount of hoops, the speed that you want to use, the regalia that you wear too. You can do movements as a fancy dancer, which I do. My hoop dance regalia is basically the fancy dance regalia, just taking off of the bustles and the arm bustles and taking off the rocker feathers or spinners that you wear. But I still have my roach on and I have everything else with my leggings, the angora. I have everything else as a fancy dancer. So my speed is faster. My movements are a little bit quicker. But there are dancers also that have a men's traditional regalia. And so their movements are a little bit more closer to Mother Earth, but they still have that very traditional, very warrior type of movements that they do with the hoops. And then grass dance style too, you know, very quick, but very prominent footwork. And so each dancer kind of puts their own spin, their own personality on it. And I've seen dancers that are from the Haudenosaunee peoples, and they throw in some of their smoke dance type of rhythms. And they have these songs that are really faster paced songs. and they wear the feather caps, and they do their own unique style where it kind of encompasses their own regional ways of dancing. And so the hoop dance is intertribal now, and it allows you to express yourself through movement in a beautiful way.
0: Mm. What about the symbols and the stories that, you know, you as a hoop dancer are telling? Are they personal? Are they cultural? Are they both?
7: Yes, as a hoop dancer, you're a storyteller. And so each hoop dancer is unique because we all have our own story to tell, you know, story through life. And so even the designs that we do are very different. I make a design that I go really low to the ground and I make an alligator. I got to travel over to the Miccosukee people of Florida. And actually, that's where I met my wife, Violet. And I was there doing hoop dancing with my family, doing some flute playing. And that's a very special place that we met. And so in my dance, I make the little alligator because we started to listen to stories from the Miccosukee people. We went to go eat dinners with them, barbecues with their families. And they told us different stories of the gator. And so I always have that in my dance. And I also have a horseback rider that is pays tribute to my late brother-in-law, Jody John, who was a phenomenal hoop dancer who even did sometimes would do a backflip, you know, and he's juggling with the hoops. And he was one of those amazing hoop dancers, but he was also a rider. He would break horses and he did all types of teaching with horses. And so I put in my dance as a rider. I kind of spun a hoop this way, made my hoops move like the mane of a horse, and I kind of galloped my horse around the area, and I made a horse that honors my brother-in-law. So every dancer kind of throws in different designs, different movements that tells their own story, and as a way to honor different people that have touched their life.
0: Mm. That's a lot like patting your stomach and tapping your
7: head. It's a little bit like that. Yeah, you sometimes can get tangled up and sometimes a hoop goes flying, but you try to keep that in the practice arena. Yeah, so
0: have you ever had like a total hoop blowout on stage?
7: Oh man, I think everybody has. Yeah. For me, I try to have a routine that I'm kind of doing over and over, and I try to practice my routine. But it doesn't matter how much you practice. Every now and then, you know, of course, you know, we're all human, and sometimes a hoop will just go flying across here and there, and you're like, oh no. And so, but it happens. But it's a lot of fun, you know, to create different designs, different formations, and it's really even exciting as a dancer to try something new that you haven't done before for an audience. And so I love it.
0: How many hoops do you use?
7: I'm probably a different dancer because I know all these dancers that are friends of mine that they're kind of really well known for using this set amount of hoops. Like one of my really good friends who has since passed, the late, great, amazing Nakota Lawrence, and he always used 5 hoops all the time. And he's really well known for doing the hardest tricks of all. Any hoop dancer, he's done the hardest stuff. And he would use 5 hoops in a way that would just blow your mind, and it's like, wow, how is he doing these things? These are just amazing. And then I see other dancers like Quentin Pipestem. He comes up from Alberta, and he uses, 40 something some odd hoops. And I've always really been wowed by many other dancers, and so I sometimes use maybe 6, 8, 12. I've used about 35 before.
0: Wow.
7: And I'm going to be actually heading back over into San Carlos and be dancing for their elementary schools. They're having a week-long celebration of Culture Day. Mm. And I'm going to be the last dancer performer for their Culture Day. And I'll probably use about maybe 16 hoops for that one. And then I'm going to be bringing a bunch of hoops out and teaching all of the children one hoop and having them go through the hoop and dancing with them.
0: Mm. Is that something that you want to do, is pass on the hoop dancing, teach the next generation how to do it?
7: Oh, definitely. For me, it always starts with my children first. So I've taught all of my children how to hoop dance. My daughter Manaya Natanis, my son Naichi, and my son Victorio, you know, they're all hoop dancers too. You know, all of my children, they just are totally in love with hoop dancing the same way I am. And so if you go to our place, there's hoops all over the place, and there's hoops in the backyard sometimes. And we're just always practicing hoop dancing, just kind of the same way you would practice basketball or or football, anything like that. You know, it teaches not only that, what I was mentioning, respecting life and balance, but it also teaches you to, you know, really stay in shape, and also a really good outlet, a safe outlet for our Native youth to express themselves in a healthy way is through music and through dance, hoop dancing.
0: Mm-hmm. Why is it important for you to keep this part of your culture alive? Why pass it on to the next generations?
7: I was really lucky to have my father very close to me, and my father always being right there as a teacher. And so I feel like that touched my life so much, and that guided me so much, that I definitely want my children to have that same feeling. You know, it's a feeling of excitement, but it's also just a feeling that you're loved. And I really would like my children to really feel that as well. And any other youth that wants to learn how to hoop dance, you know, I try to pass down a little bit of teachings, a little bit of love to them as well, you know, because our Native youth really need that. They need that guidance. And the hoop dance is not only just a fun dance, but it really teaches you to live life in that circle, live life in balance, and to honor your body in a healthy way, in a physical way, being drug and alcohol free. Anything that you add to your body that's negative throws off that balance. I try to tell them that. And also reminds you that, you know, we are all a part of this life. Everything deserves respect because it's all a part of the circle. It teaches so much, and that's what I like to really pass down to that next generation and to hopefully guide them in a good way.
0: That's beautiful. Thank you so much for your time today and sharing some of your story.
7: Oh, definitely. That's an honor to be able to speak to the peoples here. And thank you.
0: Tony Duncan is San Carlos Apache from the Mandan, Hidatsa, and Arikara Nations. He is a world champion hoop dancer. This is Unreserved on CBC Radio 1, Sirius XM, U.S. Public Radio, Native Voice 1. I'm Rosanna Deerchild. Today, from a healing ceremony to a storytelling art form, the ever-evolving hoop dance. For generations, hoop dancing was only performed by men. Until 1951, the practice was illegal in Canada. To keep the dance alive, women picked up the hoop. Then, even more people were welcomed into the circle. McKenna Rankin-Garin says hoop dancing frees her to express both the feminine and masculine sides of her two-spirit identity. McKenna, welcome to Unreserved.
10: Hi, I'm happy to be here.
0: Well, thank you so much for spending some time with me today. Let's start with this. What do you know about the origins of the hoop dance?
10: So I've spoken with many people about this, and there seems to be a couple of different origin stories that exist when it comes to the hoop dance. We do know, however, that it is one of the oldest style of dance that we have. It has been around for a very, very long time. Now, the hoops used to be made out of willow branches that were tied and dyed and then put together in the shape of hoops. Now, traditionally, the dance was done with 1 to 3 hoops, but today dancers will add even more hoops with the newfound flexibility and sturdiness of the hoops that we use today. One of the really cool things that I recently learned about the hoop

0: we do smudge them quite regularly to make sure that the energies that they kept kind of gets released.
1: And so historically, it was used as sort of a healing purposes, or were there other reasons that the hoop dancers would be called upon?
0: So the healing purpose was definitely one of the purposes of the hoop dance, but it's also a storytelling dance. So the dancers tell stories of the nature that surrounds us with their hoops. One of the really cool things about the hoop dance is that everybody is going to see something different. Everybody is going to see what they're meant to see. That's why I've been taught as a hoop dancer, I'm not really supposed to share the representations that I'm doing because then it's preventing people from seeing what they are meant to see. So not only does it represent nature, but it also represents the interconnectedness of everything. The fact that I go from one shape to the next represents the interconnection between these two.
1: And what drew you to hoop dancing?
0: What drew me to hoop dancing? So there were a couple of different things, honestly. I got an opportunity to learn how to hoop dance when I was probably about 12 years old, but I wasn't quite ready for it. And I told myself, if I'm meant to hoop dance, another opportunity will come when I'm ready. And sure enough, 2 years later, I got another opportunity to try hoop dancing at the I Love to Dance program at the Odawa Center. And I absolutely fell in love with the dance. The second I started spinning my hoop, I knew that this was something I wanted to do for a long time. I started reaching out to all of the teachers that I could find on Instagram, Facebook, did some FaceTime sessions with some amazing hoop dancers, and kind of been learning from multiple different sources.
1: We had mentioned earlier that hoop dancing was historically, only men had done the hoop dancing. And when you finally made the decision to pick up those hoops, what kind of reactions did you receive?
0: There was a lot of pride in the hoop dance community, that like a younger dancer was picking it up. And I find like I personally know more girl or woman hoop dancers than men. So it's quite fascinating to see that like women picked it up and that there are now a bunch of women hoop dancers all around. And being two-spirit, I find the hoop dance is one of those only dances where I feel like I can fully embrace both sides of my identity. So I can dance very grounded and very like do like rougher movements, kind of like how men dance, but I'm also able to dance elegant, lightly, like how women would usually dance. And I'm able to kind of float between these two states and choose which state is better for the animal or the representation that I'm doing.
1: And is that something that was just part of your style naturally, or is that something that you found that hoop dancing brought out in you and for you?
0: I think that's something that hoop dancing definitely brought out in me. My whole life, I had been doing women's style of indigenous dancing, such as the fancy shawl and the jingle dress dance. And these dances, you have to stay very straight, very elegant, be very gracious. So I've kind of learned that over the years, but I've always loved the way that men dance and the way that they can tell these stories in their dance and the way that they get really low. So I find the hoop dance was able to give me that liberty of expression where I can really represent these animals, these plants, these shapes in the way that feels best for me.
1: And why was it so important for you to make this part of your life? I mean, as you said, certainly you've danced a powwow, I'm put this in quotes, women dances, but why not a different kind of, male dance? And again, I use quotes because gender roles are fake.
0: Well, one of the reasons that I wanted the hoop dance to really be a big part of my life is I've always had a very big attraction towards culture, towards spirituality, and towards medicine, towards healing. And the hoop dance was able to give me all of that. And when I hoop dance, I often think about my grandmother who attended residential schools, and she was forced to be ashamed of her culture. You know, she wasn't able to practice the culture like it's intended to be practiced and

0: And I feel like by learning the hoop dance, by learning the history, the teachings, by trying to find as much information as I can, I feel like I'm not only honoring her, I'm honoring the work that my mother did to reconnect with the culture. I'm honoring my family, but I also want to be able to pass on this knowledge and this practice to the future generations that want to pick it up.
1: That's a beautiful honoring.
0: Thank you.
1: Occasionally in your performances, electronic music shows up. Why did you want to incorporate that?
0: So, being an urban native, I've always felt like I had one foot in the traditional world and one foot in the modern world. And I've always loved contemporary Indigenous music. So, contemporary Indigenous music, someone doesn't really know what it is. It's a mix between traditional music and modern day beats. There are some really good DJs like DJ Shub, who used to be part of a tribe called Red, now called the Hallucination. So I really like their music because it feels like it honors my traditional side, but also my modern side. And I've actually recently started collaborating with my younger brother, who's a DJ and a music producer. He started creating contemporary Indigenous music as well. So sometimes I perform to his songs. Sometimes we do shows together. And it's a really great experience to be able to uplift my brother in that way.
1: That's amazing. How have you been teaching him hoop dancing as well, or sort of just perform in your own arenas?
0: I kind of perform my own little dance, but I have my other younger brother who's kind of interested in learning how to hoop dance, but he's still in the training process. Hopefully soon, he'll be able to start hoop dancing with me.
1: And what's that been like?
0: It's been a very nice experience. I haven't practiced with him in a little while. I don't want to like force it on to him. But it's been a very great experience. I really hope that I'll get more students throughout my life.
1: Was that the first time you've taught somebody how to hoop dance?
0: Yes, it was my first time.
1: It's harder than it looks, or
0: Yes, it
1: and as we see the evolution of hoop dancing, it started out as a men's dance, as so many things do, and then it's evolved into when women picked up the hoop, and now we're seeing so much more young people and two-spirit people picking up the hoop and carrying on this legacy. How do you think that will, help by including all genders, will help future generations?
0: Well, I think that by including all genders in the dance, it's definitely making the dance more accessible. And it's also making teachers more accessible. Sharing the dance to women is big, big part of the reason as to why the hoop dance is gaining so much popularity lately. It's really nice to see people pick it up.
1: What is the most important thing that hoop dancing has gifted you or taught you?
0: I think one of the things that the hoop dance has really taught me is to be kind to myself and perseverance. I remember when I first started dancing, I thought that by being mean to myself, it's going to help me to kind of grow into the hoop dancer that I wanted to become. But it did quite the opposite. By like beating myself up over not being able to do a certain move, it just kind of made me want to give up on hoop dancing. So changing that mentality towards practicing more self-compassion, being gentle with myself, being kind with myself, I find that I was really able to start evolving more as a hoop dancer, but that kind of also affected the way that I speak to myself outside of my training. And hoop dancing has also taught me that even though it might feel impossible, even though it can be very hard and very discouraging, little steps at a time can really add up. And believing in yourself can bring you very far once you put in that action as well.
1: McKenna, thank you so much for sharing some of your story with me today.
0: My pleasure. Thank you for having me.
1: Hoop dancer McKenna Rankin-Garron is Anishinaabe in French from Abitibiwinni First Nation in Quebec. 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I'm Rosanna Deerchild. Today, Hoop Dancing, a circle that continues to widen and welcome. Traditionally, hoops were made of willow, soaked in water until they could bend. These days, reed or plastic hoops are more common because they last much longer. But what if you have dreams of dancing the rainbow? Cree and Potawatomi dancer Thelian Kignoswe started hoop dancing when he was 5 years old. When he was 7, he had a dream and told his mom he wanted to dance the rainbow. Eventually, they found some LED hoops that he could dance with, and since then, Thielen's colorful spin has taken him everywhere, from the Hoop Dancing World Championships in Phoenix, Arizona, to the United Nations in Geneva, Switzerland. Thielen, welcome back to Unreserved.
2: Thank you so much for having me back.
1: Well, let's get back to the basics here. How did you learn the basics of hoop dancing?
2: Yeah, so I was first introduced to this dance when I was 4 years old. There's this man that came over to the Algonquin territory where I grew up in Ontario, and he was putting on this hoop dance extraordinaire. As he was dancing, I was mesmerized by the way he was weaving those hoops all together, and I was just captivated by the way he was making those designs come to life. And so it was kind of at that moment when I knew I wanted to be a hoop dancer. And so in the car ride home with my parents, I asked them, I said, how can I be a hoop dancer? And then in my head, I changed. I was like, no, this isn't a question. This is more of a statement. I want to be a hoop dancer. And so in my family, to my knowledge, I don't think we've had any hoop dancers. So what we did was we actually went back to the community where we grew up in Ottawa. And we asked a couple of the known hoop dancers if they would help me out on my journey of beginning this hoop dance style. And so it was four women that were actually, I was introduced to, who were hoop dancers in this territory. And I spent about 52 weeks, I spent a whole year with them learning about this dance style. And at the end of that 52 weeks, I had my first hoop dance at the Odawa Powwow. And I was very nervous, but you know, I wanted to make sure I was doing them right, and I made sure that their effort was going to be seen. And so I tried my hardest. Even if I didn't have a full regalia, I still went out there, had a lot of fun, and I've been hoop dancing ever since.
1: That is some dedication to work a full year for a four-year-old with something so intricate as hoop dancing. Tell me about how you brought LED hoops into your dancing. What made you want to dance the rainbow?
2: I was about 7 years old when I first had this dream of dancing in the rainbow. And I remember telling my parents again at that time, and we didn't really know what to do with that. So we kind of took it very literally. And we went to our local hardware store and bought rainbow colored duct tape. We end up taping the hoops up and I danced with them, but it just didn't feel like that dream was fulfilled. So a couple years go by and that dream's still on, you know, the back burner. But when I was about 12 or 13 years old, we were tagged on a post on Facebook, and it was of this lady who was dancing with these glow in the dark hoops. And it was like a hula hoop dancer. It wasn't one of our traditional hoop dancers. And I was like, wow, that's really cool. I think that's the dream that I was having. And so we contacted the company that created those hoops, and we asked them, have you ever worked with Native American people before? Because they're down in Florida. That's the terminology they use. And we said, you know, have you ever worked with Native Americans before? And they said, no, we haven't. And we're like, well, would you like to? And they said, of course. So anyways, a couple of weeks later, this big box comes in the mail and I'm super excited. I rip it open. And so they're battery powered. So I had to charge the battery real quick, put it in the hoop, and it lit up. And that was it. That was the dream that I had. And I've been dancing with those LED glow in the dark hoops for almost 10 years now. And, you know, I'm just very grateful for what those hoops have taught me and kind of what they've shown me throughout my life.
1: Besides being looking really cool, what do these light up hoops bring to your dancing?
2: They bring me a lot of healing personally. I've noticed that, you know, as I've danced with them throughout the years, and the many different people that I've been blessed to meet through these hoops, from all different walks of life, You always take a bit of healing from every place that you go. And as much as you can, you try and spread that back out with this dance. Because that's one of the origins of this dance style as well. Along with being a storytelling dance, it is a healing dance. And so every time that we do dance as hoop dancers with these hoops, we always try and put some of those good energies into those moves that we put out, because we never know who's watching and what those symbols might mean to those people. Me personally, whenever I watch our hoop dancers, portray their style, one thing that I'm always appreciative of is some of the images of the butterflies come out, because that was my late auntie's favorite animal and creature, was that butterfly. And so every time I see that, I always think of her and the joy and the love that she brought me. And every time I'm dancing with them and I create that butterfly, I'm always thinking of her when I dance. And so that's just one small image for me, but that could mean something huge for someone else.
1: When you say that dancing has helped you heal, is there something in particular that you remember while you're dancing?
2: Back in late 2017, dancing really helped me when I went to one of the lowest parts of my life. My best friend, he ended up taking his life at the end of 2017, and I remember just not knowing how to cope with that, not knowing how to grieve and mourn properly. And so I felt that as a human being, reflecting on it now, I was kind of in a very numbing position at the time, and just kind of getting through it and just waking up every day, not really having a purpose. And so what really helped me throughout all of those positions that I was in was dance. And it really helped me maintain my balance throughout my life. And it brought me back onto kind of a straight line, back onto where I needed to be as a human. Having to deal with such loss and such grief at an early age, I was about 14. I was just going into high school, just trying to discover who I was, find out where I fit in, and having to deal with that, was something that was very tragic and something that I don't wish for any of our young people. And so I always try and encourage, others to be curious about staying connected to their culture, because it helped me when I was in a very hard part in my life. And so to any of our young people that are listening, I just want you to know that, you are loved. You're not alone. And you have people that are rooting for you. I'm rooting for you. Like dance really, it became my prayer, it became my solace, and it helped me find who I was. So I'm just really, really grateful for how it's affected me in my life.
1: Well, we're so glad you found that and that you're still with us, breaking down barriers and helping other youth. Why is it important for you to meld, those traditional elements of hoop dancing with newer touches like high-tech hoops?
2: I think what's so important about it is we're able to connect the ancestors. We're able to connect the ancient to the future. We're able to be able to create this blend of, modern with the traditional, and be able to move forward on this path that, we're still uncovering every single day. And how we're going to do that is by trying our best to make our ancestors proud. And for me, it's the glow in the dark hoops. It's the, sometimes dancing to that modern upbeat music, and but still in the back of my mind carrying the traditional ways and understanding how they've played a major role in my life. I think trying to incorporate things like the LED hoops is something that really brings us all together. It's something that it's beautiful to watch, and I'm very honored to dance with them. But yeah, I'm just really grateful for that sense of community that it brings. And I think it's really how we're gonna be able to move forward in this world, as a people.
1: Thank you so much for sharing some time with me today.
2: Thank you so much, Rosanna.
1: Thielen Kiknoswe is Cree and Potawatomi from Walpole Island First Nation, also known as Bekeshwenong Territory. This is Unreserved on CBC Radio 1, Sirius XM, US Public Radio, and Native Voice 1. I'm Rosanna Deerchild. Today, we're learning about the evolution of the hoop dance. For this next generation of dancers, it's all about expressing themselves in new and powerful ways.
3: I think we can all maybe just do the world.
4: Oh, that big world all together.
3: You know how to do that
4: one?
3: Yeah. Okay, good. So we're going to go like this. Ready? Go.
1: That is 15-year-old Charisma, 17-year-old Kimberly, and 7-year-old Nakaya Mason.
3: Nice.
1: Kimberly and Charisma have been dancing together for more than a decade, and recently they brought little Nakaya into the fold. I asked each of the sisters what made them fall in love with hoop dancing, starting with Kimberly.
5: Well, it's unique to the person that is telling their own story. So if I want to tell the story of an eagle, a mother bird, and her soaring across the sky, I can do that with my hoops any way that I wish. I can show that and have the audience take that in as they see it. There's many different stories that come with hoop dancing. So there's another one that's a world, and that's kind of representing us in the world and how we are each a part of that circle and that world. And it's just like a never-ending loop, bringing and uniting people together.
1: Mm.
5: So that really made me fall in love with it, the idea that I can tell my own story through my hoops and express myself through them.
1: Hoop dancing is very intricate and, you know, challenging to handle all those hoops and make all those stories out of them. What did hoop dancing allow you to express that other forms of dancing could not?
5: Well, I can see lots of styles and different kind of personalities in these hoops and different hoop dancers. As we went to the competition in Arizona, some people had a really like fast-paced sort of dance, and they're really good at like going super fast and allowing the hoops allowed to flow with that. And some people are more slowed down and they take their time with each move and they kind of have more of a storytelling vibe to it. So there's these different personalities that are expressed through hoop dancing, and that's very different compared to other dances because you just have, it's all up to you, all up to what story you want to tell and your personality that you want to express through it.
1: And Charisma, what about for you? What made you fall in love with hoop dancing?
6: To me, it's not just about dancing. And it is, it's really important to dance. But it's also reclaiming our culture, that it was once taken away from us. And the fact that the youth of this generation can bring this back and bring it in a positive way and share it with others. And it's also a healing dance, so it brings us healing. But it's also our way of exercising and keeping us healthy. So there's many ways to heal with this.
1: Mm-hmm. Now, Nakaya, you are up. Get ready. I'm going to ask you a question.
4: Okay.
1: What do you love best about hoop dancing? When did you start wanting to do it?
4: I started when I was 4. And I said to my sisters, can you teach me how to hoop dance? And said yes. So I picked up some hoops and I started to do a bird and an eagle. It was so much fun. And I just wanted to go a farm with my sisters, like Christmas and Kimberly. Once when I did my first performance, that was so much fun. I felt like I can do anything now.
1: Aw, you can do anything, absolutely. Kimberly and Charisma, what is it? What was it like, you know, sharing the hoop dancing with your younger sister?
6: It was very, like, important to us to bring this and share it with our siblings, too, because we want this to continue on, and it was just, like, natural for her to be dancing, and she caught on so fast because she grew up watching us, and she already had it, like, with her.
1: What messages are you hoping to, you know, send about your culture through your hoop dancing?
5: We do some talking along with our performances, and a lot of that is on our history and our teachings. So just in general with hoop dancing, they used like their natural resources on Mother Earth to dance with hoops, and we want to teach all of that to others and share that with others, because it's important that we do share and bring that reconciliation and build this amazing tower of like peace and of our people being good and our people being in a nice positive light.
1: Why do you think it's important to do that piece, to talk to people about reconciliation, about your culture, what it means?
6: Thinking about our grandma, our parents, like some of us even, we weren't allowed to share our culture. We weren't allowed to just simply grow our hair long or speak our language that the Creator gave us. So it's very important for me to be dancing and sharing the culture and sharing what truth and reconciliation is. Our grandma actually was Cree, and she speaks it fluently, but you know, all the judgment and going to day school made her feel very ashamed of being who she was, that she didn't want to teach my mother, but she wanted to, but she was afraid to. So we lost that connection with our culture, but now we're gaining it back, and we're actually taking Cree classes. So yeah, it's really good. With our school, we get the opportunity to learn Ojibwe and Cree, so we're really glad.
1: That's amazing. I'm so glad to hear that. When you're dancing, particularly in front of, you know, elders who might have gone to school, to day school or residential school, what kinds of reactions do you get from them?
5: Well, there's also children and youth. We've had multiple people come up to us, and these kids were telling us, oh my gosh, I've never seen such like amazing stuff. And we've had parents come up to us and tell us that their child hasn't seen an Indigenous performer and they felt so proud to be Indigenous. And then there was times where women and even men would come up to us in tears, and they would tell us, I feel so proud that you girls are doing this, and I've never had this opportunity to learn about this and to have seen youth be so proud to teach and share about this. And it was healing for them, and it was healing for us in that moment.
1: Yeah, that must be amazing. I hear a little bit of emotion in your voices.
5: Yeah, I'm like almost tearing up as I think about it, because it just makes me so proud, and it just reminds us that we are doing the right thing.
1: Yeah. Little Nakaya, what does it feel like for you when you're out there dancing with your sisters and elders are watching you and other kids are watching you and everybody's staring at you? What does that feel like for you?
4: It feels so great to let people see how to hoop dance, and I can also teach people how to hoop dance too. And I also get a little bit nervous, but I'm okay hoop dancing in front of all these people.
1: Yeah. Do other little kids come up to you and say, how do you do that?
4: Yeah. And one elder came up like, how do you dance in front of all these people?
1: And what did you say?
4: And I said, well, you pussy practice and you just do it and you won't get nervous.
1: Mm-hmm. Good answer. Good answer. I like it. I like it. You've been dancing for almost a decade, both of you. How has dancing helped you, you know, grow as a person, grow as charisma?
6: It definitely brought a lot of public speaking. With the way I speak, you know, I could speak more confidently. It made me more, I want to say, of a person who wants to share and wants to bring and wants to talk on topics that are more deep. But I'm more proud to be who I am and be Indigenous. So,
1: yeah. Good answer. And Kimberly, what about for you?
5: Hoop dancing has really helped me come to terms with who I am in general. I know that I do have more blonde features, but I know my blood and I know my family. I know my history. I am Indigenous and I'm proud to be Indigenous. And through that, I've become more confident and more just proud in general of who I am and what we can do as Indigenous people. There's so much, and there's so much empowerment And hoop dancing has allowed me to express that over the years. Without it, I'd probably be a bit more shy, but still proud to be Indigenous. Mm. But yeah, it's just helped me overcome lots and grow with it.
1: Little Nakaya, I see you going to your microphone. What's your favorite part about hoop dancing?
4: When I do a butterfly, it just feels like I'm a real butterfly flying.
1: Yeah. What do you like about the butterflies?
4: Because first I have a cocoon. You can go on like that, and then it can just hatch out.
1: Like a big old beautiful butterfly with those wings, right?
4: Yeah.
1: Yeah.
4: It makes me like world more, because I love Mother Nature.
1: Yeah. Who doesn't love Mother Nature, right?
4: Yeah.
1: Yeah. And you like making pictures about Mother Nature with your hoops.
4: Mm-hmm.
1: I understand you like dancing to some DJ Shub. Is that right, girls?
6: Oh, yeah. We absolutely love dancing to DJ Shub's music. You know, it's so, like, upbeat, so it brings us, like, more, I want to say power, but, like, when we're dancing to, like, music, like, it's always great to dance to traditional music, but when you're dancing to, like, contemporary music, you just feel like you have a power up. It's like your little Gatorade before your dance. It's just, it's great.
1: Yeah. What is your favorite DJ Shub song that you would want us to play?
5: I think Sisters would be the best.
6: Oh, yeah.
5: Kind of Sisters. Represents us, and we've always been dancing to that song.
6: Yeah, it's our song. Like, it's that good.
1: That is 17-year-old Kimberly, 15-year-old Charisma, and 7-year-old Nakaya Mason. The three make up the Mason Hoop Dancers, and you might just be able to catch them at the next DJ Shub show. That's all our time on Radio Indigenous. This episode was produced by Kim Casher, Rhiannon Johnson, Elena Hudgens-Lyle, Caitlin King, and Amanda Gear. 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I'm your favorite cousin, Rosanna Deerchild, coming at you from Winnipeg in Treaty 1 territory. Kinanaskamit Nawal. 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
4: It feels so great to let people see how to hoop dance. And I can also teach people how to hoop dance too.
1: Nakaya Mason is part of a new generation of hoop dancers. 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

Welcome to The Menu on Native America Calling. I'm Andy Murphy. In just a few years, Dawn Butterfly Cafe grew out of its tiny spot in Taos Pueblo to an extension that Taos Pueblo chef and owner CJ Bernal helped build from the ground up. In the Northwest, a plant with an edible bulb is a traditional food staple. Once plentiful, camas is now a food some tribes are working to protect and restore. And we'll talk to the originators of the Indigenous Food Pyramid. We're back after the news.

0: This is National Native News. I'm Jill Freitas. Former Democratic Alaska Congresswoman Mary Peltola visited Petersburg earlier this week in her campaign to once the incumbent U.S. Senator Dan Sullivan. Peltola addressed a group of more than 50 people at Petersburg's Alaska Native Brotherhood John Hanson Senior Hall as part of a one-hour meet-and-greet. She encouraged residents to get out and vote this year.
1: So many of the things that we are working on in Alaska just become political footballs for people in the lower 48 or some administration. And we're better than that. We're bigger than that. We are going to put our foot down and not be used as a political football.
0: During her speech, Peltola emphasized supporting elders, children, and addressing affordability. Peltola's campaign told KFSK she was not available for questions from local media during her visit. Local Assembly member James Valentine says Peltola made time to talk to local leaders about a wide range of issues before the event. Valentine says he spoke with her about out-migration in the region.
2: Me, as a younger Assembly member and a young, community leader, I asked her in just more of stating just my concerns about the younger generation retention in Southeast Alaska. And she's from Western Alaska, and I know she feels the same way.
0: That same day, Peltola also hosted a meet-and-greet in Wrangell on a neighboring island. This week, she visited other Southeast Alaska communities, including Ketchikan, Sitka, and will be in Haines Friday. The Senate primary takes place in August, and the general election is in November. This story was provided by KFSK's Taylor Heckart. The thick winter ice of the Yukon River has washed out to the Bering Sea, signaling the end of breakup season on the Yukon Delta. Last week, communities along the Yukon River experienced ice jam-related flooding. For some, it was among the most severe breakup impacts in recent memory. The communities of Holy Cross and Pilot Station saw water enter homes and, in some cases, cover airport runways. But as of Tuesday evening, significant ice jams close to the mouth of the Yukon gave way and the water began to recede. Mike Ottenweller is a meteorologist with the Alaska Pacific River Forecast Center. He's been a part of the River Watch team doing daily aerial surveys, tracking the Yukon River's breakup.
3: We watched the very last little bit of the ice run that was at one point 40 miles long, and maybe even if you go back a couple weeks, 90 miles long at some points. But we watched that clear out to the coastal areas and past those last villages and making its way out to the Bering Sea.
0: Overall, he says this year's Yukon River breakup trended toward dynamic and was about 5 days later than average, which was expected coming out of this year's frigid winter. Laura Havemeister with the State Department of Homeland Security and Emergency Management says though the flooding is receding, the recovery process is still ongoing. She points to Alakanuk, which experienced flooding on some roadways.
4: We could not make it into town, unfortunately, just because of that flooding. So we're working with the city manager and with the SAR team to really understand those inundation areas.
0: From shuttling the team from the airstrip to providing on-the-ground updates, Havemeister says the state says the community aspect of the operation is a powerful one. The team concluded their aerial surveys for the 2026 Yukon River breakup on Tuesday. This story was provided by KYUK's Samantha Watson. I'm Jill Freitas.

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3: This is The Menu on Native America Calling, our regular special feature on Indigenous food news and stories. I'm your host and producer, Andy Murphy. Camas plants are topped with purple flowers around this time of year, and that means their bulbs are ready for harvest. Once an important staple for tribes, mainly in the Northwest and West, camas harvesting and cooking today is a traditional activity tied to cultural revitalization and environmental restoration. We'll learn about camas harvesting and preservation a little later in the hour. Also, the people behind a new reporting project created an Indigenous food pyramid, a Native interpretation of the federal government's dietary guidelines. We'll hear from a journalist with the Cultivating Culture Initiative focused on the impact of food and language on tribal sovereignty. But first, Dawn Butterfly Cafe just opened its doors in Taos Pueblo. The eatery is owned by chef and entrepreneur CJ Bernal, and the new venture is an extension of a small espresso bar he started back in 2022, and it pays homage to his sister's memory. You can join our discussions today if you give us a call at 1-800-996-2848. That's also 1-800-99-NATIVE. Joining us now from Taos Pueblo is CJ Bernal. He's the chef and owner of Dawn Butterfly Cafe. He's Taos Pueblo and Squaw First Nation. Welcome to The Menu, CJ.
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3: 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I know this is a little bit in that busy hour of the lunch hour, so thank you for joining us. I want to ask about your venture. It started back in 2022 as a small espresso bar. When did you know that it was time to expand?
4: So we started the espresso bar within the historic Pueblo of historic Pueblo, and you know we did really good business our first year, but it always has been our goal to expand into food and a full service restaurant. So. You know, I think it was like that first year, you know, was when I made that decision to actually embark on that endeavor of building a new restaurant and, you know, having the intention of it being on our tribal lands of Taos Pueblo, was really clarified for me when, you know, I looked at economic development in our community and, you know, to bring the economic development back to our tribe was a very, you know, I guess it was a strong feeling for me that I had to do that. So I wanted to build the restaurant here on our land. So, yeah, we started building it a year and a half ago and we're still working on it. But it is, it's pretty much completed at this point and open.
3: Right, right. And, you guys have to build from pretty much the ground up. I mean, I've been watching you guys' process for, the last, you know, year and a half, like you mentioned. Can you talk about the building process? What is the restaurant made out of?
4: So the building is, built out of 6 shipping containers. They're 40-foot high cubes. It's 2 stories. It spans about 2,300 square feet. So we have a downstairs, which is our kitchen, and our kind of more cafe and counter area. And then we also have an upstairs. And we built a sub room in between the 2 containers on the top. So it's a full dining space. We can seat about 60 people inside the building.
3: All right. And
4: it's been a very long, complicated process. As all of us know, you know, projects this big are really long and tedious process. But you know, I've had to jump through a lot of hoops and figure out a lot of different challenges in this process. And you know, it's the first time anyone has done this. An individual from our tribe has done this kind of a massive operation and did it on their own, you know? So I'm very grateful for my family, my brother Quantlin and my father Carpio and my mom Rose. They were, and all of our staff and team, they've been here this whole time. And, you know, we all put our hearts and, you know, souls and sweat and tears and blood into this build. So, you know, we're very honored and happy to have gotten this far with it. And, you know, it's a lot of people from our tribe are very excited. A lot of them are coming through to visit. And a lot of the people here at Taos Pueblo, they're, you know, they just can't believe we were able to pull this off.
3: Right.
4: And so, yeah, there's a lot of excitement and, you know, a lot of people are inspired by what we did here. So.
3: Yeah.
4: It's been very nice to see all the locals starting to come through the last 2 weeks we've been open. So as far as the building itself goes, we went through a lot of complications with it. It took a lot longer than I had anticipated it taking. And, you know, there was some things that we had gone through, difficulties we had gone through, but the building was built by our community of Taos Pueblo. So I had been working with a contractor and a building group for the original foundation, and they weren't from Taos Pueblo, but we had a lot of difficulties, so I ended our working relationship. After they finished the foundation, and I decided from that point that I only wanted to hire our people from Taos Pueblo to continue working on the building and getting it done. Mm-hmm. So we had a lot of skilled laborers who were contracted, who work here at the Pueblo and are from the Pueblo come through. We had a lot of general laborers that we had hired, young people from the Pueblo, come in and just learn, you know, like my dad, Carpio, I brought him on as like a general job site overseer and contractor. And he's got a history of working in construction when he was younger. And, you know, a lot of these people we brought in, young people from the tribe, you know, they were able to learn skill sets in the process of doing this. So, you know, I felt very honored and that we were able to do it this way, as opposed to going out and hiring a contractor from somewhere else. And
3: right,
4: you know, it took a lot more energy and a lot more effort, and it was a little bit of a slower process, but in the end it was the right way to do it. So
3: okay. I wanted to focus a little more on the food part here. I mean, you've been open for a couple of weeks, but I know you've been cooking in kitchens all across the country. What knowledge from those past experiences show up in what you're doing now on the menu right now?
4: I would say what we do here right now is we do fusion of native New Mexican ingredients, things that were traditional ingredients for our people. And then I integrate, you know, some Western ingredients, healthy things into our menu. Because, you know, if I could be a full-time farmer, I would. But I'm busy running all of this. So, you know, we do fusion food. We like to highlight the traditional ingredients into the dishes. And so, like, one of them is a modern kind of twist on a Three Sisters bowl, which we do the squash in the actual bowl or the squash shell. And then we stuff it with all these different things, you know, the corn and the beans. And then we add kind of a modern twist on it by putting like some goat cheese in or, you know, a chokecherry sauce or microgreens and tomatoes. You know, we'll do different versions of it.
3: Mm-hmm.
4: But everything has kind of this fusion integrated into the dishes. So we like to use a lot of blue corn, chokecherry, squash. Some of the wild herbs that grow here in Taos. And, you know, I use like those ingredients in any way I possibly can, you know, whether it's dehydrating and using them in drinks or, you know, growing the teas on site here or making reductions or sauces out of them. It's really for me about playing with those, our native ingredients.
3: Okay.
4: And highlighting them in as many ways as I possibly can.
3: All right. Well, CJ, I want to come back to you right after this break. But for folks who are listening, we are talking to CJ Bernal. He is the owner and chef of Dawn Butterfly Cafe in Taos, New Mexico. We'll be right back after this break.

0: Alaska Fish and Game agents are aiming to shoot an unlimited number of brown and black bears in southwest Alaska. 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It's receiving a mixed response from stakeholders. We'll learn more about bear management in Alaska on the next Native America Calling.
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0: Thank you for tuning in to The Menu on Native America Calling, our special feature on Indigenous food news and stories. I'm Andy Murphy, and I want to bring back our guest from Taos Pueblo, CJ Bernal. CJ is the owner and chef of Don Butterfly Cafe. CJ, you started Don Butterfly back in 2022, and that was shortly after your sister died. Can you tell us about how that tragedy and how that grief turned into inspiration for you and your family to start Don Butterfly?
1: Yes, you know, first of all, it's a very long and complicated story, but, you know, Coral, my sister Coral Bernal, we lost her unexpectedly in 2020, and we had gone through a 2-year legal process of trying to get, you know, justice for her and accountability through federal courts. Our goal is to get to a court hearing, and her case involved medical negligence upon the Indian Health Services. However, it's a very lengthy and complicated journey that you have to go through. And we were not able to get to federal court, but we made the decision as a family that we wanted to do something to honor her and something positive. And we wanted to move forward in the best way that we possibly could, which was to be able to become creative again as a family. And, you know, grieving is a very hard thing to go through. And the way we've always done that as a family is to create work, to create art, to delve and ingrain ourselves into what we do, which is art. And, you know, for me personally, it's food. And I've got a long, extensive history in working in restaurants, and I've always loved to cook. But for us, it was to look at something bigger and greater, which this is the second step in that. The main goal for us as a family is to create an art center dedicated to healing through artwork. And so there's a 3-step process involved. And one was to start the cafe at the historic village. The second one was to open a restaurant. And then our third step in this process as a family is that our long goal or hope for these two businesses is that they can create a revenue stream to fund the building of the art center. Which will be called the Coral Don Bernal Center for Arts and Literature. She was a renowned poet and a very prolific writer here in Taos. And so for us, it was really about, you know, going through metamorphosis and going through a transition as a family of working through our grief in the best way that we could. And stepping away from illegal action of things and going into more positive and creative creation for our community. And so, you know, it's been a very emotional few years for us, but we're all, you know, doing the best we can to honor her in the best way that we can. And one is to create a space where people can gather and eat food and, you know, listen to music or poetry or, you know, have events here, and to eat healthy food and make it affordable for our community and also the visitors, you know, and to like what we've integrated into our business as a restaurant is a workforce training model. So we're able to hire the young youth of the Pueblo or anyone really and educate them not only about the food and the culinary side of things, but also about just the work environment. You know, like I feel like as somebody who's always worked in restaurants, it's something I keep close to my heart and as a person. And it's a very humbling industry, you know? And so, you know, it teaches young people a lot of life skills, and they get to carry that with them wherever they go off to in their lives. So, and then they get that, that work history. So, you know, it's been a very positive thing for us. And I know that Coral's here in heart, and we're just looking forward to our next step of this restaurant getting off the ground and creating that revenue stream for us to start building that art center.
0: All right. Well, thank you so much, CJ. That sounds like a really awesome project that your family started. And thank you again for joining us and sharing about that journey. Links to Dawn Butterfly Cafe, to all of our guests on our shows, are on our website, nativeamericacalling.com. If you'd like to learn more about the guests and what they're talking about, where they're coming from, you can go to our website there. So I want to move on and go to a different discussion now, because it's camas season. And in some parts of the country, that means folks are out harvesting and cooking them.

0: Coordinator for the Chalu Museum and Cultural Center. He's also a member of the Confederated Tribes of Grand Ronde. Welcome to the menu, Jordan.
1: Merci. Salush Chison, Be Slachayim, Andy, Kanawiuk, Shawash, Ili, Itilikum. Thank you. Good morning, Andy, and it's good to be here.
0: Awesome. It's good to have you on. I want to ask you about camas. Where does it grow in your community, and what else is it called?
1: Well, it grows all over the Willamette Valley in western Oregon and also just all over the Northwest. Here in Grand Ronde, on our reservation, you see it pretty much everywhere in all the fields. It likes to grow open prairies and especially areas that have been inundated with water in the winter and then dry up. It really likes that area too.
0: All right. And what does harvesting it entail?
1: You also mentioned, you asked me what else is it called. We also call it Lakamas, which is in our language that we speak here, Chinook Wawa. And we have many other languages that come from our reservation, but that's the one that we speak today. And then we have, you know, a lot of other names for it in our Kalapuya, Molala, Chinook, Takelma, Cow Creek, Umpqua, lots of different languages here. But so we call it Lakamas. And for harvesting, we go out, and this time of year, it's raining and it's sunny, kind of mixed, you know, day to day here. So after a rain, especially, the ground's nice and soft. And there's many ways to harvest. If it's a good patch like we have here on the reservation, you can just take one of our digging sticks. We call them a mekwi. People also call them cuppins. It's basically a hardwood stick out of a yew wood or some hard wood with a handle on it. And traditionally we put like a deer or an elk antler on there as a handle. And then you just find a flower, go next to it and push that stick down, you know, a few inches into the ground, and then pop that bulb out. And then if it's a harder ground, some people use shovels too. But like I said, if it's a good field that's been taken care of, it shouldn't be too hard.
0: Right. Before the show today, we were talking about this, and you mentioned a couple of acres of land, land back, the tribe was focusing on. Can you talk about that couple of acres and what you learned about it over the last couple of years?
1: Right. So, private land ownership and agricultural activity throughout our homelands, you know, it's pretty limited, our access to good camas fields. And so over the past decade or so, there was a family here in Grand Ronde that had their property right off the highway. And every year I'd drive by about this time, and you'd see the camas in their field so thick that it almost looked like a lake, you know, and just looking over there all jealous, you know, and wishing that we had it. And but eventually, you know, someone from our natural resources department made contact with them, and they weren't tribal. They're just a non-native family that lived here. And they made contact with our natural resources department and negotiated a deal. And we were able to actually get that land back. And it's part of our traditional reservation that, you know, like most tribes' history, our land got stolen and sold off. And so we were able to get that land back. And for the past several years, our natural resources department's been able to go out there and do traditional burning. Fire is a big tool that we've always used here, you know, to manage our lands and enhance our foods and our plants. So they've actually been able to burn that field the last few years, and we're seeing really good results. And personally, you know, I've been digging camas for a long time, and I've never dug in a field so nice and so easy. And most people think, you know, and for my community anyway, that camas digging is extremely hard work and takes a long time, which was true, because before we had this field, you'd pretty much have to drive out to

0: our closest co-managed land with the Forest Service, about 3-hour drive, and you get there and it's all like mixed in with grass and stuff, so mm-hmm. that really hard to dig in. And so it would take a lot of digging and a lot of work to get just a small amount. And what I'm finding now is I can go out there and get enough for pretty much a week, you know, in about 45 minutes. And then now my family is eating it all the time. We're able to snack on it when we're watching movies, or take it on road trips to powwows and stuff, and just have, it's a really awesome food to have because it fills you up in a really good way and feels good to eat.
1: Mm-hmm. Tell us what it tastes like, and then tell us about the cooking process.
0: Sure. You know, it's a really unique flavor, but you can compare it to like dates or like cooked figs. I'd say more like a date, though. It's got a really good sweetness to it, and it actually surprises people when they eat it because it tastes like you added sugar to it. But you can just cook it on its own, no added ingredients, and it caramelizes over a long period of time in the slow cooking process. And so what you end up with is soft, kind of like a sweet potato. Depending on how you cook it, you know, some people, it turns out a little more soft, and you can also like dehydrate it too and make it more of a chewy, kind of like a fruit snack almost. Mm-hmm. It's really versatile, but if you cook it properly, which is the key, you'll end up with a really awesome food that you can mix and mash it up with other traditional foods like hazelnuts or tarweed seeds, different kinds of berries and stuff. And then you can dry that for later and turns into almost like a power bar or granola bar. And then it'll be good for a long time. Like the shelf life is extremely long. So the cooking process, though, is really low and slow. And there's a lot of different ways people do this. Traditionally, in my family, we had earth ovens that we would dig pits in the ground and put hot rocks in there and put a lot of leaves and stuff and bury it for a few days, usually 3 to 5 days. And those teachings come from my grandpa, John B. Mose Hudson, and so a lot of our teachings were kept by him even through our termination and relocation and kind of decimation of our community. He was one of the pillars that really was able to hold on to that knowledge and pass it down to us that we have today. But me personally, my favorite way of cooking it is in my oven in my house, and I set it to real low temperature, like 200 degrees, and I'll just leave it in there for 2 days or so, 30 to 40 hours. And depending on the air and depending on the camas and all the different factors that not really even aware of, honestly, I just know when it's done, when I eat it, you know, I taste it and make sure it's tasting good. And then that's when it's done.
1: All right. I hear the tribe has a nursery, and it does include camas. Is that part of the tribe's sort of restoration work?
0: Yeah, it's a really big part of our push right now to heal our land and our people. And what they do up there at the nursery is they grow these beds of camas, and they're just packed with thousands and thousands of bulbs. And then they'll use those bulbs to do outplanting activities with our community. So there's several sites throughout our homelands in Western Oregon where we're restoring traditional lands, you know, and some of those are state parks. Some of those are conservation easements with the federal government. Some of them are through nonprofits. And basically we'll use our camas that we're cultivating to bring to their sites, and then we'll plant it with a long-term plan of those lands eventually being healed enough and restored enough to be gathering locations. Because, you know, our community is spread out throughout Western Oregon. You know, we have about 1,000 of our tribal members living here on the reservation, but, you know, we've got another, 1,500. I don't know the number exactly, but they're out in Portland and Salem, Eugene, you know, and Medford, Oregon. So, you know, it's kind of creating those spaces all over for people to be able to access.
1: Awesome. All right. All right. Well, we are talking with John Mercier from the Jordan Mercier. I'm sorry about that. From the Cheche-Lu Museum and Cultural Center. He's been working for a long time to take folks out to learn about Canvas, harvest, Camas, help harvest, and forward those teachings in the community. So we'll be back right after this break. 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

0: We're glad you're with us today on The Menu on Native America Calling. It's our special feature on Indigenous food sovereignty, and I'm Andy Murphy. I want to continue with our guest, Jordan Mercier from the Confederated Tribes of Grand Ronde, to talk about Camas, and then after that we'll move on to our topic about the Indigenous food pyramid. Jordan, the process for harvest and cooking Camas, I mean, like 2 to 3 days of low and slow cooking. Does that, does the fact of, you know, just how difficult it is, you know, affect how people in the community are willing to engage in this traditional food activity?
1: Yeah, I mean, I think it has been a barrier. There's several things, you know, that I think kind of get in the way of people being able to engage with it. But the thing is, though, I don't think it really is a difficult thing to do. I think it's just the mindset, you know, is sort of doesn't line up good with the current society, you know, and just how people need that instant gratification, you know. And so if you're patient, you know, and you're willing to take the time, like, it's actually not hard. You can go out, and once you know what it looks like, you can dig that up, and then setting your oven for, you know, 200 degrees and watching it, you know, for a couple of days is not really that big of a deal. But it is funny how people react to the fact that I use my oven that long. But it's
0: right.
1: It's nothing, though, honestly. And so, yeah, I mean, it's people. That's what I do for the tribe here. I'm a cultural education coordinator, so it is my job to be able to show people that it isn't all that it sounds like it really is something you can do in your everyday life, and it will enhance your life a lot, and really connect you in ways you might not even know are possible or could happen with your culture and your ancestors.
0: Okay. And just before the break, you talked a little bit about how the tribe is working to create more access to Camas for the community. But how has environmental changes, maybe even climate change, affected that access, or where and how the plant grows itself?
1: Yeah, I mean, I can't speak to that as much. We do have people that look at those kinds of factors, but just, you know, from my perspective, which is going out and digging, you know, it's doing better this year than I've seen in a long time. And so that's really great to see. And I know there's a lot of awareness, you know, in the general public about Camas being a traditional food. And I think that excites anybody, including non-native people. But, you know, there's a lot of environmental factors such as pollution that we've been worried about over the years. Maybe, you know, from petrochemicals, pesticides, herbicides that large farms might be using in the runoff, and Camas absorbing those potentially because they are a bulb, you know. But the testing that we've been able to do has shown that, as far as I know, like, contamination's pretty low, depending on where you are in general. But there are certain places, like Superfund sites, that you have to look out for, or areas that maybe had some heavy, you know, chemical usage or spills that had happened in the past. You definitely have to be, you have to know where you're gathering. You have to know the land, which is why it's so exciting, you know, to have our own field here finally in the community, right in the center of our little valley here. And I'm able to bring our preschool, our language immersion school classrooms out, and they dig. And you see just the effects that it has on people's mental health is amazing, because, you know, we have kids that have a lot of special needs. There's a high rate of mental illness and disorders and stuff, and these kids have, you know, behavior issues. But we find when you go out and do these kinds of activities, anything traditional, cultural, whatever it may be, that all kids respond really good to it. And then you see those behaviors go away. You see that every kid there is on an equal, you know, footing, and that, like, it's good for everybody, including the teachers. And so not only that, but then like our cook at our school, he cooks for 120 kids every day. Mm-hmm. He's getting excited about camas, and now he's like looking at incorporating it into their food that they eat on a regular basis there. And so you just see how not only camas, but all of our traditional activities, gathering tea, basketry materials, whatever it may be, that everybody gets behind it, including our non-native staff and non-native community members, and that we support and encourage that kind of advocacy, because it's not just about us, not just about our culture. It's about the plants. It's about this way of life in general that we're trying to bring back, and we need all the support that we can get.
0: Awesome. All right. I love that. Well, thank you so much, Jordan, for joining the show and helping us learn about camas. I want to go over to our last topic here with another guest we have with us. We are going to be talking about the indigenous food pyramid. It includes items like bison, salmon, elderberries, prickly pear, and pine nuts. And speaking of camas, it also includes camas. And it's by the Cultivating Culture, Indigenous Food Sovereignty and Language Project, which looks at how food and language is connected to tribal sovereignty. Joining us now from here in Albuquerque to help us talk about this project is Sean Griswold. He is a correspondent at High Country News and Native News Online. He's Laguna, Jemez, and Zuni Pueblo. Welcome to the menu, Sean.
2: Hey, I'm so happy to be here. Thanks for having me.
0: Yeah, of course. So give us some more details about the Indigenous Food Pyramid. What other foods are included in it?
2: Okay, yes. Indigenous Food Pyramid, we created this through Cultivating Culture, which is, as you mentioned, our food and language section at Native News Online. It came in January when we saw the USDA and health leaders release the new U.S. Food Pyramid, which was this inverted triangle. And it was created with a digital food pyramid that identified just items of food. So as we looked at it, the first question was, okay, number one, is indigenous food sovereignty going to still be considered a priority policy and a principle under the federal government? We asked health secretaries the day that it came out, where is the indigenous food sovereignty spaces in here? We were told that indigenous food sovereignty principles are, in fact, part of the new health guidelines. So then that led us to go to the place, well, okay, where are they? And we couldn't find them. We couldn't get an answer. So that's where we ended up having to do our own work. What I did here is I collaborated with an artist that is from here. It's based out of here in New Mexico. His name is Joseph Arno. He's Blackfeet. And we wanted to paint a canvas intentionally as well, too. Like we were even positioned to possibly create an image out of AI. We decided to reject that completely and focus on a human-made canvas that we developed. And I think it was important for Joseph and I wanted to talk with him because I know that while he's based here in the Southwest, he's from tribes in other regions, and I wanted to try and provide as much of a scope as we could. The goal here was not to ultimately present like the full-on indigenous food pyramid. This is what it is. In fact, we acknowledge that in our reporting. So, you know, we understand that it does not fully represent every tribal region or food source. We understand that the items need to be translated into traditional language, because to us, this is the beginning of a conversation. We even identified in our reporting there could be a food pyramid for individual tribes or bands. You know, many are using food with language lessons, as we just heard from your prior guest, and there could be numerous versions of this food pyramid. But what we started here, we have 27 food sources, and all these do actually line up with some of the new federal standards when it comes to nutrition, as well as priorities for what should be grown agriculturally. So our 27 food sources that we identify here, we have buffalo, salmon, sheep, elk, acorn, lilac, pinyon, dandelion, wild rice, maple, milkweed, turkey, mint, wild licorice. We put a Kota Indian tea bundle, camas, lettuce, carrots, celery, red and green chili, blue corn, beans, acorn, squash, calabacitas, huckleberry, prickly pear, and turnip.
0: Mm-hmm.
2: And that's where we started. That's the plate that we're setting here. We know, obviously, that there's going to be very specific ones for some specific regions, and that's the next phase in our reporting. We're asking people, and we're already getting responses. What can we add? How can we identify and classify some of the food sources specific to a region and potentially even translate that into a language? So our first reporting, we identified two stories that are focused on the buffalo and how the impact for buffalo curriculum and field harvesting has been helping with student success on the Wind River Reservation. Student attendance records have more than doubled just from the and it's, some of it is being tied to the inclusion and creation of new buffalo curriculum for elementary, middle, and high school students on Wind River.
0: Mm-hmm.
2: And our next story is going to be looking at Pacific Northwest fish diet, because if we were to look at a food pyramid for salmon people, fish people, we were told that the majority of their diet, more than 50%, could be constituted of just fish. So that's going to be our first like deep dive into a regional specific place. And we hope to kind of do that as much as possible. To us, this is a roadmap to how we can cover indigenous food sovereignty in a way that I think your show demonstrates really well.
0: Right, right. And I was looking at the project online on Native News Online, and there are a lot of articles that are connected to this project, Cultivating Culture. And, they're all connected to the land. They're all connected to, of course, food and different policies that impact food. How would you suggest one sort of navigate going through some of these articles on the website here?
2: Yeah, best thing, if you're at nativenewsonline.net, you can look up Cultivating Culture. You can email me directly, and I'm happy to share my contact information. But we have a newsletter. We send it out twice a week with news item, and articles that we've worked either with our own independent reporting or in collaboration with some of our publication partners. You mentioned High Country News. That's another space that's doing incredible work on this general topic. We've also partnered with places like ICT, as well as some of the state's newsroom organizations that's looking at it as from a policy perspective. So people can find it there. Just visit the website. You can see all the reporting. Even in within the introduction for our Indigenous Food Pyramid, where you can see the image itself, the landing page has all of the articles that we published. We started this project last year, and when we published this about 10 days ago, we identified like, oh, not only is this going to like help us envision what we're doing in the future, but it's actually really tied to so much of the reporting we've been doing for a year. And that reporting includes interviews where we actually did interview the Health Human Services Secretary Robert F. Kennedy Jr. on the Nez Perce reservations, where he did tell us last year on the record that he does fully support indigenous food sovereignty. Now it's on us to kind of hold him to the fire as to what that is that in terms of supporting it with words, with policy, with funding, sometimes just leaving it alone might be what some local communities are doing. So we have reporting on that. We have reporting on how food insecurity is also paramount to this. We've identified food baskets built for people with traditional food items in places like Zuni Pueblo and Wind River. And then one of the biggest things we're also following is this massive land management conflict that might be making it to the Supreme Court, with an issue of how the five civilized tribes in Oklahoma are trying to have access their hunting rights. And it's creating some legal parameters over tribal sovereignty with the state of Oklahoma. And then, of course, the Native-owned restaurant spaces. Like, there's so much positive spaces, like your first guest mentioned, where people, Native people, are identifying food sources and food business practices as a way to heal through their own personal struggle or even community healing. So we have so much of that we're just going to continue to showcase and promote and show off, and just happy and excited to share more of it, too.
0: Right, right. And what do you hope this all adds up to?
2: You know, I think a lot of it is when we started the project, the Indigenous Food Pyramid or Indigenous Food Sovereignty topic itself, when we walked into it, we recognized that there's an incredibly broad approach to this. And in fact, there's too many definitions and not too many. There's multiple definitions, mm-hmm. and each definition sometimes can conflict. So our goal here is ultimately to try and define some of these pathways, show where shared knowledge and shared understanding of these principles in food, how they're impacted by not only indigenous and tribal life ways, but how those are also tied directly to the overall impact and growth of what people are how tribes and communities are growing themselves through self-determination and sovereignty. So it allows us to also identify that through some guardrails and also understand what's real and what's not real in terms of putting some scrutiny to places and people and programs and organizations that are saying they're doing indigenous food sovereignty programs. Well, show us, what does that look like? And your show is another example as to how that can be done. So in a lot of ways, we're not really reinventing the wheel. We're just trying to do more of the quality and good reporting that's already out there and provide some quality, accountable journalism to it. I think that's the thing that I think this space could really use is quality journalists. And also food writing is something that is just speaks to a lot of people. And so this is another great way to express and show what community and what tribal nations are doing.
0: All right. Well, we're going to be winding down the hour here in just a couple moments. But what are you working on a food story right now to add to the project?
2: So one of the things that we're immediately coming out of this and in our introduction to the story is that the Supplemental Nutritional Assistance Program identified several foods that added new staple foods. And staple foods are the ones that people can use to purchase, that they can use their SNAP benefits to purchase. Staple foods are also identified by the USDA as what's important for agricultural policies and principles. You're talking agricultural scale growth. And so some of the items that are on that were now approved on this include traditional foods. It is now in the Federal Register that the USDA says traditional foods are important to a nutritional health value. And they identify some of those as bison, salmon, blue corn, and cherries. Now, there's also a line there that then does allow for regional and tribal spaces to then request more traditional foods to be added to these staple foods lists. So okay. Our reporting now is going to be like, well, what's that process? What are those staple foods? And how can tribes, what can they do to ensure that their regional space also reaches into this spot where not only does it have full tribal and community support, but now it's also reaching at a place where the federal government is now going to offer it some protection, possible investments, and I think wove this all back in the fabric of tribal sovereignty.
0: All right. Thank you, Sean, for joining the show. I also want to say thank you to our other guests we heard from, CJ Bernal and Jordan Mercier.
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